0: this and Sandra Lawrence, they came fifth overall, and they've both been playing for less than a year. And they're renowned for analysing, taking all the bidding sheets away, analysing, going through it all. And they've also joined No Fear Bridge, which is an ACOL-based one in the UK. And they spend a lot of time practising and training, and there's the result. Put the effort in, you get a good result when you turn up at your very first or second tournament.
1: That's pretty cool.
0: Last week, I had written down the names of the two lovely sisters from the South Island that went to Paihia, and I could not find it in my notes when I was speaking with you. It was Deborah Elias and Jane Gunn-Lewis, and I certainly hope that their northern holiday ended up better than Thelma and Louise's road trip did.
1: Yeah.
0: I'm having to go back all the time because people listen to the show and they say, oh, you forgot to say that, or you didn't mention that. A belated acknowledgement to Alex Meyer.
1: Oh, now, okay.
0: We talked about
1: Shadow
0: the team over in Australia, but we didn't really emphasise the fact that in that youth team, Alex Meyer is still an intermediate player, and that's a pretty creditable position for her to be in, and her still being an intermediate. So she gave me a little reminder on Thursday night, and I said, oh, Alex, you're wearing a new ring. And I said, who bought that for you? And she said, I bought it for myself. I was starting to develop a rumour there, but the rumour had no substance. She bought the ring for herself, but it was a very nice ring that she brought back from China.
1: Oh, how cool. What a memento.
0: Yeah, very nice memento. So next weekend, a slightly lighter program for the Ginnies. Intermediate tournament at Papakura. That's the fourth leg of the Alex Baker, Barfoot and Thompson Gin Club circuit. Intermediate tournament at Picton and at Whangarei, who also have a junior up at Whangarei. And there's the Wellington Sixes, obviously, that has junior and intermediate sections. Any other Ginnies that are looking for tournaments? Waimate All Grades, Thames Restricted, and Levin Multigrade Swiss might be some that they could consider if they're in the area. And when you look at those, I only see the one tournament in South Island, which is Waimate. Top of the South Island is really strong. Like in that Kaikoura tournament, the junior tournament, they had players coming from as far as Rangiora, Richmond, Rangiora in the south, and Richmond and Motueka in the north. They're a very keen bunch of players in that area. Every tournament is well booked.
2: Where are you playing this weekend, Russ?
0: Papakura on Saturday, Thames on Sunday.
2: He wanted me to talk about this, Mariana. 149 B points for the year for the Gin Man so far. 60 to go.
1: 60.
2: For the record.
1: Okay.
0: I wish you wouldn't keep harping on about that because it's totally inconceivable that I could do that. All right?
1: You never know. You're going to score more.
0: And that's all I've got for you this weekend.
1: Catch up with us next week. The Gin Man leads you out with the Gin Club motto.
0: Observer omne, nemenem time. Respect all, fear none. Have a good week. Light it and
1: send it out. Send it out now. Coming up next is Barry's tip. You got to know when to hold up,
2: know when to walk away, know when to run. For those of you who are already doing this, you're going to think this is a really dumb tip, but you might think that quite often anyway, so what the hell, I'm going ahead. And my tip is when you're a declarer and you've got honours in one hand and you've only got small cards in the other, always organise to get to the hand with no honours and lead towards the one with honours. So if you've got four hearts to the Queen, Jack and Dummy and three small ones in your hand, not including the 10, because the 10 would be a really important card, you must arrange to lead up towards the Queen, Jack, four and Dummy, play small to the Jack, and almost certainly going to lose to the King or the Ace. So then next time you're in, you have to arrange to carry on. You have to lead up towards the honours again. All you need is for the Ace or the King to be on your left. And if at any point you lead the Queen from Dummy, or a small one even worse, but if you lead the Queen, all they'll do is that hand on the right will just duck and it'll go around to their partner. They'll win it with their ace or king. And then when later on you lead towards the jack will lose as well and you'll get nothing. You won't get a single trick out of this suit.
1: Yeah.
2: So and this seems like quite a simple one. And yet I saw somebody do this the other day. They had ace jack to four in the dummy and they led small towards the ace jack. And the person on their left put the queen in.
1: Yeah.
2: So they won it with the ace, which is

0: good thing to do. Now, I reckon most people would figure out why would they put the queen in? It seems likely that they've got the king, doesn't it?
1: Yeah.
0: And if they haven't got the king, well, there's not much you can do about it because the jack's never going to win. So you should come back to your hand and you play small towards the jack. And if they don't put the king in, you put the jack up and hope it wins. The person who was playing this hand took the queen with the ace and then played the jack. Well, of course, they lost to the king and they never got any more tricks. So you've got to lead small towards the honours. Don't lead an honour or a small card from the hand that hasn't got anything in it. There you go. That's my tip for the week.
1: Whoop, whoop. Very good. I'm sure people could get that.
0: But they don't. They should, but they don't.
1: I wonder how many people actually ask themselves in that situation, how many hearts do I need to win here? How many heart winners do I actually need? And if the answer's two, well, you don't go up with the ace and play the jack. That's right.
0: Really, the chances are, if you lead up towards the queen, jack, the four and dummy twice, you've got a 50% chance that the ace will be on your left, in which case you'll win. And you've got a 50% chance the king will be on your left. So it's sort of 75% odds that at least one of them will be onside. And if they're both offside, well, it wasn't your day. That's on a good day, you'll find the ace and the king on your left, and you'll score two tricks, but only if you lead up towards the honours. So what do you do, Mariana?
1: You play small up to the honours.
0: Well done. I can see why you scored 70% tonight. Oh, yes,

0: Yes, listeners, Barry is correct. I played at the Cramner Bridge Club last night, which actually rents rooms at the House of Cards Bridge Club. So House of Cards Bridge Club was created with Tina McVeigh and Graham Tufnell. It's been going since 2009. Lovely little place. I was surprised, actually. It's very little.
1: Oh, is that right? Quite small. Mm.
0: It may appear small, but it's very well set out. It's got its own kitchen and it's got a nice island coming off the kitchen. So there's plenty of space for storage. And yeah, I reckon you could probably fit close to 30 tables in there if they used every inch of available space. Pleasant little club. And of course, the House of Cards is not affiliated. They use the really nice iPad like Auckland does. Yeah, it's quite cool. I could see how it could be thriving.
1: I know, but I wonder how they came to be. I wonder who Cramner was.
0: I don't know.
1: Does it say anything about how the Cramner Bridge Club came to be?
0: No. These two people walked in and both of them had birthdays. And I'll show you what they brought. They brought two containers of cupcakes so everyone could celebrate their birthdays. So I picked a great night to go.
1: You did? Look at that. That's very impressive.
0: It is.
1: Are you bringing one back for me?
0: No, we only took two. One for me and one for Kelly.
1: It was my birthday last week.
0: Oh, well, I will. I'll bring it to you. I'll save it.
1: Don't have to.
0: You won't want to eat it by the time you get it.
1: Well, you've heard that Beatles song, haven't you?
0: What?
1: Will you still need me? Will you still feed me when I'm 64?
0: Oh, funny.
1: Well, are you going to feed me or aren't you?
0: No, I'm not. I'm going to eat it. In fact, I might actually take a video of me eating it and send it to you.
1: That would be very good of you. I'll look forward to that.
0: Yeah.

0: Now, I know we haven't spoken about much bridge this time, folks, but bear with me. A lot of us do carpool going to tournaments. So, what I'd like, if you've got some funny stuff happening while you're travelling to and from a tournament, let us know. Bridgezoneshuffle@gmail.com. Even if you can come up with your own general knowledge quiz of five questions that we can put to Barry, we could do that too. So, don't forget, bridgezoneshuffle@gmail.com. And seeing us out this week is the dog dosing strip at Dunsandels. So if you're playing bridge this weekend, good luck, and we'll see you at the tables.
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0: Pick your banjo solid, John. 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
2: The Octagon Poetry Collective's next session is Wednesday the 9th of September from 7pm at the New Athenaeum Theatre in the Lower Octagon. Featured readers will be Rachel O'Neill and Michelle Alvey. There'll be an open mic session as usual, free entry, all are welcome. Dunedin residents are invited to pick up a racket, meet their neighbours and discover the social side of tennis as the Edgar Centre hosts a regional Have a Go Festival on Sunday the 13th of September from 10am to 2pm. Bring yourself, friends and family, comfortable gear, and be ready for a fun morning. No equipment is required. The 23rd Annual Otago Peace Lecture takes place on Monday the 14th of September from 6:45pm at the St David's Lecture Theatre on the University campus. Professor Kevin Clements, founder of Peace and Conflict Studies at Otago University, will speak on love, courage and hope in an age of global turbulence, responding to power politics.

0: and force from the bottom up. All are welcome and refreshments will follow. Age Concerns Talking Cafe welcomes seniors to join for a relaxed cuppa, kai and chat. Come and spice up your life, share life experiences, memories, enabling you to keep your mind active and connect with others. A Talking Cafe takes place on Tuesday the 15th of September from 10am to 12pm at the South Dunedin Community Hall. This month's subject is What is AI and What Do I Need to Know About It? Sarah Bramhall from NetSafe will talk about where AI might already be showing up in your everyday life, what you should know about it, how it can be helpful, and what to watch out for. Registration is required. Phone 03 479 3054. A Talking Cafe takes place on Thursday the 17th of September from 1pm to 3pm at St Mark's Church, Green Island. Guest speaker Rowan Cook from Enviro New Zealand will explain all things recycling. Learn how to recycle right and what happens with Dunedin's and New Zealand's recycling. Registration is required. Phone 03 479 3054. Port Chalmers and District's Lions Club, in conjunction with Terra Nova Sea Scouts Group, are having a fundraising bingo evening on Friday the 18th of September at Harbour Hawks Club Room, Albertson Avenue, Port Chalmers, starting at 6:15pm. Refreshments and food are available for purchase. 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Age Concern invites seniors to join them for a warm and welcoming free senior community lunch at Age Concern Otago, number 9 The Octagon, on Tuesday the 22nd of September, starting at 11:30am. Enjoy good food, great company and the opportunity to connect with others in the community. RSVP is required by the 20th of September. Phone 03 4771 040 or email agecon@ageconcernotago.co.nz. The New Zealand Wheelchair Rugby National will be held at the Breeze Arena from September 25th to 27th. Follow Otago Wheelchair Rugby and ParaFed Otago on Facebook so that you can keep up to date with the details of events as they're announced. The Mosgiel Rotary Club annual mega book sale takes place from Friday the 25th of September to Sunday the 27th of September at Wingatui Racecourse, 285 Gladstone Road North. Hours are Friday from 1pm till 7pm, Saturday from 9am to 6pm, and Sunday 9am to 1pm. Thousands of books of all shapes, sizes and genres, as well as DVDs and puzzles. And if you have items to donate, there are drop-off bins at the door of Woolworths Mosgiel and at the rear foyer of New World Mosgiel. And there's a new drop-off point at Wingatui Racecourse in the carport area at the end of the driveway.
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0: Welcome to Blowing Bubbles, positive conversations with people in their bubbles, their safe spaces around the world. I'm Samuel Mann, and I'm joined from Whakatane by Mawira Karatai. Kia ora, Mawira.
1: Kia ora, Sam. How's it going?
0: It's going very well indeed. You know what we forgot to do? We forgot to have a party for episode 600. This is episode 605.
1: Well, we'll have I'll be done in September and we can have a party then.
0: We can have a party for episode 605.
1: Yeah, yay! We totally can. Whoop, whoop.
0: Well, we've got a special guest.
1: Yes, we do. We're very lucky to have our special guest today.

0: Indeed. We've got Lucky Hawkins back. Welcome, Lucky.
1: Thank you very much for having me, Sam and Marwita. It's great to be back.
2: It's lovely to have you.
0: We were just trying to work out when you were last on the show with Marwita and I, and after an extensive discussion, mostly based around when Jack was doing particular things, it must be at least a year and a half.
1: At least a year and a half.
0: And so much has happened. Do you want to give Marwita a quick catch-up on what's happened in the last year and a half? Goodness. Where were you a year and a half ago?
1: A year and a half.
0: Still on a bus, I think.
1: Yes, we were still living at the beach, at Paiwawa Beach in Gisborne, in our bus that we brought, which unfortunately was a lemon. And we actually hit winter. No heating, no power. The power absolutely shorted out. And then the Freedom Camping was over. So we were pretty stuffed. Luckily enough, we had made quite good friends with the Gisborne District Council lady that came around, and she said it was still legal. That was probably the most positive thing. It was legal to be on the road, but everything else in it wasn't. So on the outside, it was good. And she told us that we could go into town. So once we were in town, we were moving probably every 2 to 3 days, which wasn't easy because it was a big unit. We did that for probably about 3 months, and then I just got absolutely sick of it. Your health starts to take a toll while trying to work full-time. We had no water in it, so I was getting water at work, showering at work. We weren't cooking, so it was a lot. And luckily enough, our iwi in Wairau came through with a brand new house about a Yay! Year ago, so we feel very, very fortunate.
2: Congratulations.
0: And that was all because of this being displaced from the cyclone.
1: It was. We were the first in the house. That was because of my persistence, I believe. So I rang every day, I emailed every day. Any contact number or email address I could get, I thought, well, I'm not going to let them forget me. And they certainly didn't. So I'm very, very lucky to be in this house. Mm. And yes, it was, because we were displaced.
0: So let's have a bit of a recap of what Lucky is doing. I'm going to nip through it, Lucky, and then you can tell me when it's wrong, and then we'll unpick it. So it started with a discussion about the effects of colonisation and closures of local schools and urbanisation and everything else that's gone, let's say gone wrong for Maori, particularly in Wairoa over the last 200 years. And your focus was on rebuilding a marae school at your home, which is Waihau?
1: In Waihua.
0: Waihua.
1: Yeah, it's about 20 odd k's out of Wairoa.
0: And we had that plan underway, and then your house got washed away. And you were driving down the road in your truck, floating down the river.
1: Yes, it was pretty rough.
0: And so then your work turned quite quickly from survival into ideas of recovery and then onto thriving despite ridiculous circumstances that went on and on and on, and then another flood. Meanwhile, you were trying to build education, as you were doing, about decolonising education as community development. And then you've got your house, so that's the good news.
1: 100%. It's made all the difference, to be honest. I can honestly say that I'm a different person because of a house. So Maslow's, absolutely. Getting the foundational things really does make a difference. Shelter, security, safety, all of the good stuff, which I must say I took for granted before, but I certainly don't now. Mm.
0: And all the way along, you've been continuing to work as an education leader for your community, for your people. We've had lots of different things, particularly post-cyclone. You developed programs to

0: when the Marae was housing lots of people, developed programs around that, and then continuing to work in other areas. And along the way, you found your voice.
1: Yes, I certainly did. It was, I wouldn't say a downward spiral, but it was a spiral, and it was a spiral of return, which is quite ironic / symbolic to me going away and then coming back. So yes, it has most certainly been a journey.
0: Because your journey of education is quite an interesting and quite a dramatic one. From not that long ago, working in a freezing works.
1: Yes, I returned to education as a 38-year-old, working at AFCO, which is one of the largest, well, probably is the largest employer in Wairoa, and it just became hard. Actually, it was hard every day, and I thought, well, why not do a course? So I did, and I still had to work. I found one online, and my journey pretty much started from there. I did a course online. It was with the Nelson Marlborough Institute of Technology, a career guidance diploma. And I thought, well, can I do it? I did it. And I actually really, really enjoyed it. And a lot of things that I did at school that I found positive flooded back. And I thought, okay, let's do another one and another one and another one. And I did quite a few courses, all online and through distance learning. So not traditional in the sense, and returning as an adult student is not traditional in a sense, but it was my journey, and many other people were doing it that way as well. They're finding that they're having to retrain, whether they've been made redundant or whatever reasons, they're returning to education at an older age. And I think that for me, I can't speak for them, it has in a sense given me a little bit more oomph because I have more life experience behind my decision making. When I was younger, as you do, you're young and blung and you make mistakes, and that's what you're expected to do when you're young. But when you get a little bit older, you have to be a little bit more deliberate in your decisions. So education's definitely been a journey worthwhile for me, absolutely.
0: And your journey has continued to having nearly finished a doctorate.
1: It has. It has. A non-traditional journey, but my journey nonetheless, which I've really enjoyed. I will absolutely say the journey with the doctorate is probably the hardest thing that I've ever done in my life. It brings up everything that you feel uncomfortable about yourself. You have to confront it and face it. And I am... What I found in this journey, I like to conform because it's easier, and I like to know what people want from me, and I like to just do it and get it done. And I'm quite good at conforming and doing well, being told what to do. And this journey is not about that at all. Not one bit, which is very uncomfortable for me, was uncomfortable for me. And I can honestly say that I've found a different side of myself that I've always shied away from, because I've realised two very significant things in my life that I have, I'm not going to say shunned, but I'll say shied. I like that word. That fits more in within my feelings of these two things. And number one is my journey with te reo. Māori, I'm a Māori and a Cook Island Māori, so the natural expectation that I can speak te reo is there on both sides of my whakapapa, but I can't. And I'd have to say that I'm a professional student in studying te reo, but when it comes to using it, not so much. I just can't grasp it. And the other is public speaking. I choke up. I can write it. I can write it right up to the last minute. But when it comes to actually speaking it out in public, it's like you're bearing your soul, you're standing there naked, all of the uncomfortable things that you can think of, that's how I feel when I speak. So have...

0: I've been doing that since I started the DVP? Yes, I have. Funnily enough, the lovely Sam and Ruth have encouraged me to speak in public. Have I improved? I'd say yes. I don't know how, but I can reflect on that because reflection is my thing. That's my jam. So I don't just say no straight away. If someone says, "Do you want to speak in public?" I'll say yes because I know that we have to confront our uncomfortableness.
1: So your thesis will be a collection of your speeches with
0: Yes.
1: stories and poems mixed through.
0: Absolutely. It didn't start off as that at all. It started off with the stories. I wrote lots and lots of stories and I just wasn't happy with them, not because of what they contained, but I didn't feel that they were my authentic voice. And within those stories, they didn't come easy either. They really didn't. I got stuck so many times. So what I started doing was just jotting down on my post-it notes, which you can probably see behind me, there's thousands more. I started jotting down just little fragments, little notes, and then I started realizing, hang on, these are becoming something. And just by last count, I think I've written 70 poems, just accidentally, I suppose the word is. And I really liked writing the poems. It gave me a little bit more encouragement, confidence to write again because I stopped for a long, long time and I didn't admit it to myself. I said, no, I'm okay. This is fine. I was self-talking and I didn't realize that the poems were the work. That was the writing. It was a big part of the writing.
2: Have the poems come from the stories?
0: Yes. Yes, they have.
2: So will you show that in your actual submitted thesis, the evolution? Because that's such an important part of it. The story becomes the poem.
0: I have actually done that. Yes, I
2: Cool.
0: have. So the story started as, let's just say, phase one. Out of that came the poems. But collectively, they actually became a speech. So I talked about that process, even though it wasn't something that I even knew that I was doing. I really, really like the poems. I can't say that enough. I actually like the poems more than the stories, which is quite funny because they weren't even anything in the beginning. And I think the main reason why I like the poems, it's because it was a way for me to talk about my feelings. It was like a healing process. I've got a couple of samples which I believe we're going to talk about after, but they were a really, really good way for me to heal and to get clarity, to understand what was going on in a way that I felt comfortable with, which you can do in a bus with no power, with a pen and paper. You didn't need a computer. And I actually found that I wrote better when I only had a pen and paper. When I write using a computer and I have the internet, I have everything that you can imagine, the world's at my fingertips. That's not when I write best. It's when I just have a piece of paper and a pen. So it has been a tough process. I'll be really glad to finish it. Not because I just want to get it over and done with, because I refuse to do that. I would rather take more time, if that was even possible, to be heard the way that I want to be heard. I don't want to be anything that I'm not, if that makes sense. In saying that, I do realize that when I first started this journey, I always saw it as the end point. It's finished, it's done, it's over. This is it. This is my last hurrah before I leave and go to the pearly gates. It's not at all. I've realized this is really just the beginning.
1: Well, we'll tell you that the world explodes open when you finish your doctorate.
2: It does. Everything changes, and all of, and I can tell you that, what am I now? Maybe 6 years past. My life is there's just no

0: a comparison. I can't explain to you the transformation that's happened, and I've ended up in places I never dreamed I would end up.
1: You're going to
0: and
1: the
0: I wish
1: Solomons.
0: that for you. I am. I'm off to the Solomons to go do some teaching over there next month, and I've got Australia coming up, and people fly me all over the place just to so I can talk about things, and it's just such an exciting time. And

0: I've just got this song here, a Johnny Cash song. I think that's all. Is that all I have to say?
1: I was toting my pack along the dusty Winnemucca road when along came a semi with a high-end canvas-covered load. If you're going to Winnemucca, Mac, with me you can ride. And so I climbed into the cab and then I settled down inside. He asked me if I'd seen a road with so much dust and sand, and I said, listen.

Burke, Parkersburg, Gravelburg, Colorado, Ellensburg, Rexburg, Vicksburg, El Dorado, Laramore, Atmore, Havistaw, Chattanooga, Chasta, Nebraska, Alaska, Opelika, Baraboo, Waterloo, Kalamazoo, Kansas City, Sioux City, Cedar City, Dodge City, Water.

And I've been everywhere, mate. 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I've been down to Bluff and all the way up to Cape Preanga. Have you guys? Have you? They're all a bit quiet in the studio. I've got to get them talking. Anyway, this song goes out to my son because he's a big Bob Dylan fan. The times, they are changing, don't we know it? Did you feel the earthquake yesterday? You didn't? No, no. Here goes. Enjoy the song.

0: And we're moving along again for another one. Let's move along to Supertramp. Take the Long Way Home.
1: Good choice.

Hello again. Now, it's Val speaking again. It's me, yes. And the song is You've Got a Friend, and it's by James Taylor.

I've got Prince Tu Tihi here, and it's what else do I need to say about that? That I really like that one, Airport, and I'd like to hear that if we could. Thank you.

0: When it comes to aged care, nobody does it like Radius Care. 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And because there's Radius Care facilities all over our country, you can be sure that when you need them, they'll be there. Google Radius Care and get in contact today, because when you need them, they'll be there.
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2: Our lovely Mabel's 90. She's a sweet lady through and through. We're a bit fond of her, and she's fond of us too. She's taught half the staff how to graft a rose properly, not the stick and hope method we all tried before she caught us. Her roses bloom because she tends them with a patience and a prayer and the kind of quiet skill that you'd only earn by gardening longer than most of us have ever been alive. And although she's not in the dementia ward, she knits for them with her beautiful skills. Those cozy rugs that she makes, soft, warm and stitched with care, are the kind you instantly recognise as a Mabel's special. They bring comfort and calm and a little bit of her heart to anyone who needs it. She's covered us all in her faith if she could. A gentle cloak that she carries without fuss. She doesn't preach, she simply lives it. And roses and rugs and remembering everyone's story and offering

Bring kindness exactly when it's needed. Here's to our Mabel, wise woman, wonderfully herself, 90 years young, still teaching us how to grow things, how to care for people, and how to behave ourselves when she gives us that look. Joan Armatrading.

Now, yes, now another song for you. Willie Nelson, On the Road Again.

Okay, hi there, all right, whānau. That's us for today. Thanks for spending part of your afternoon with us. Your company always makes us feel, well, your company actually, Val and Maxie and Gary and Jeff, always makes me feel like this is

0: rather a gathering rather than a broadcast. But I just want to say to all the dads, the granddads, the stepdads, the foster dads, and the men who have been father figures in someone's life, happy Father's Day. May your weekend come with a cuppa, a smile, and maybe even a pair of socks. Look after yourselves, look after each other, and catch you next time.
1: Okay.
0: Yep, it's on.
1: I'd like to just say thank you very much. Enjoyed the afternoon. Thanks very much. Bye. Here, this is Phil signing off now.
2: Hi. Yeah, Gary here, just last to all. Nice to be with you again this afternoon. It's a nice day. Enjoy the rest of it and have a good one. We'll see you next week sometime.
0: And the song?
2: And the song is, what have we got?
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1: It's time once again to kick off your boots and settle back and enjoy an hour of music as we travel down the jukebox highway.

0: Hello once again, folks. This is John Agonis, your host here on the Jukebox Highway, and we come to you on OAR, Otago Access Radio, here in Dunedin, New Zealand. On the show, we play folk music, and we play blues and roots and bluegrass and old country, singer-songwriters, and all kinds of stuff that you don't hear on mainstream media these days. And since it is all about the music, we're going to kick right into it. Here's Keb Moe with his tune, A House in California.
1: We were sick and tired of Buffalo, tired of freezing and shoveling snow, so we packed it up, moved out to the cold.

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Philmont Ranch on either side. Ute Park's coming into view. Palisades Hill, McAvoy Hill. I love that drive, I always will. It's paradise. Wheeler Peak and Eagle Nest. Merino Valley, Bobcat Crest. It's quite the sight.

Lester Flatt, along with Mack Wiseman, doing a song of theirs called On the Southbound. Before that, BB Bonus. She's a great, great banjo player from right here in New Zealand, lives in America now, and that's her version of a song called Ruthie. Before that, the great Hayes Carl from down in Texas, with a bit of social commentary, a song called

The progress of man / Bitcoin and cattle. Before that, a couple of dear old friends of mine, Michael Hearn and Rod Taylor from up in northern New Mexico. Dear friends I used to play a lot of music with over the years, and they describe the country around Cimarron, New Mexico, in this song called A Really Good Ride, which is the title song of Michael.

George Benson. That was What's New. Before that, we heard Doobie Doobie Blues. And that concludes George as our featured artist for the week. My voice is a bit gravelly. I do apologise. Okay, I think perhaps time for a vocal. Let's, Mr. Sinatra's waiting in the wings. Let's pick a couple of goodies here. The Lady is a Tramp. Perhaps one of his most favourite songs, most popular songs. And their wonderful ballad, I Don't Stand a Ghost of a Chance with You.

I don't stand the ghost of a chance with you. Chairman of the board, Francis Albert Sinatra. He's a small group led by the tenor saxophonist Buddy Tate, one of the great Texas tenors, they used to call them. Big, fat, beautiful, mellow sound. Great ideas. This actually was on a hit parade there many, many years ago, of course. Topsy, it's called.

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1: Jazz Cafe. A one-hour smorgasbord of jazz from the dawn of the recording.
0: Oh, the Invisible Man strikes again.
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0: Yeah, that gremlin's still around. Yeah, that was Topsy from the tenor saxes of, oh, who was it? Buddy Tate and Paul Quintet. Here's a coin from a very, very good trumpeter, Bunny Berrigan. Unfortunately, his life was cut short in the early 30s. Cirrhosis of the liver, all that rot gut liquor they drank in the jazz age, as it was then, very much the jazz age. Nothing but the blues, Bunny Berrigan.

Nothing But the Blues, Bunny Berrigan. Bunny Berrigan to Cannonball, Adderley. And there, it doesn't say here. It's all right, muttering away to myself. Yeah, wonderful rendition, this one. Oh, very old favourite, Work Song.

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I heard the judge say 5 hard labor. Heard my woman scream, oh Lord, I know. Hold it steady right there while I get it. Great God Almighty, yeah, that ought to get it because I'm working.

work song, Cannon Moore Adderley, and I'm trying to think of Ernie Andrews did the vocal work song. Okay, Charlie Barnett and Marilyn Otway, I think her name is, are going to take it out with this quite an amusing song. This is probably not jazz. I'm not sure what category it fits into. But yeah, I like it, and that'll take us out to the end of the show. So I hope you've enjoyed it, and as I say, we do enjoy bringing it to you. With a bit of luck, I'll be here next week, and with a bit of luck, you'll be there listening. The coolest car I ever saw.

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8: Today's special is Memphis Soul Stew. We sell so much of this, people wonder what we put in it. We're gonna tell you right now. Give me about a half a teacup of bass. Now I need a pound of fatback drums.

Well, hello, folks. Welcome to another edition of Back Porch Bluegrass. I'm your host, Paul Trenwith. That opening track was one called Wild Goose Chase, and we recorded that in Sydney in 1976, I think. Anne Kirkpatrick on bass, Colleen Trenwith on fiddle, Colin Watson on guitar, myself playing banjo, and Graham Lovejoy on mandolin. That's right, we recorded it in 1974, and it was a lot of fun to do, and I hope it sound like a wild goose chase to you. We're going to have Dale and Bradley do a song for us now. The song is called The Stranger, and those of you who are pretty aware of what's going on around them will know that the song was written by Dolly Parton, who passed away recently, and we'll be featuring Dolly's songs and Dolly in this show. But here's Dale and Bradley doing a Dolly Parton song, The Stranger. It goes like this.

Oh, that's a great song from Dale Ann Bradley, and it was written by Dolly Parton, Stranger. We've had a few bands tour New Zealand, and it's always an absolute delight when they come out. And one of the bands that's toured a couple of times is the Sonoran Dogs, and that's because Mark Miracle loves to come out here. I think that's the reason anyway. Mark Miracle's a mandolin player of vocals, Peter McLaughlin on guitar and vocals, Brian Davies on bass, although he didn't come last time, and Bruce Packard from Australia played bass for them, and Tyler James on banjo. We did a home concert in a house with a great big lounge, and man, it was a good concert. Absolutely loved it. And I'm going to play a track from their album. The album's just called The Sonoran Dogs, and I've picked a traditional track, Fare Thee Well. It is here, The Sonoran Dogs.

Oh, they do that song really nicely. I think they did that one at the concert that we had, and I always enjoyed hearing. We actually do it with our Irish band as well, and I think that's the origins of the song, to be honest. Sort of as a traditional folky type song, and they do a great version. Well, the classic banjo album for banjo pickers came out in the early 1960s. Lester Flatt and Earl Scruggs and the Foggy Mountain Boys, and the album was called Foggy Mountain Banjo, and just about any banjo player will tell you that if you're going to learn bluegrass banjo, you're supposed to get the Foggy Mountain Banjo album, and I have a copy of it here. I have the LP at home, but I've managed to get it on CD, which is very exciting and makes it easier to play in the studio, really. I'm going to play a track for you. It's a Bugle Call Rag, and of course the origins of the tune are nothing to do with bluegrass music. Earl Scruggs borrowed music from a whole bunch of different places. This was written by J. Pettis and B. Myers and E. Schobel, so I guess it's a Tin Pan Alley type tune, but he does a great version of the Bugle Call Rag. He's got the Foggy Mountain Boys backing him up, Lester Flatt on guitar, Curly Sickler on mandolin, Junior Tullock on bass, and who have I left out? Josh Graves on dobro, and Paul Warren on fiddle, all contributing to the Bugle Call Rag. Listen to the harmonics that he gets. Just beautiful.

the banjo players sit down beside your turntable and put your finger up against the record and slow it down and try and work out licks of what he's doing. That's what thousands of banjo players have done since the 1960s. I was one of them. That's good to hear. Earl Scruggs playing, always try and play some classic music. Well, in 1970, us New Zealanders were fortunate enough to have Bill Clifton come and visit our shores and do some concerts. He came out particularly for the National Banjo Pickers Convention. It was the fourth and the last one that we had, but it was great to have him out here. And he did solo stuff with just his guitar and his voice, but he also worked with our band, the Hamilton County Bluegrass Band. And that was very exciting for us, working with a guy like Bill Clifton, and he seemed to enjoy our music, and we enjoyed his. He was used to working with different musicians because he'd been in England and worked throughout the UK, played mostly in folk clubs and things like that, so he's very familiar with the sort of setting that we put him in. But we had the opportunity to record an album, and it was called Two Shades of Bluegrass, Bill Clifton and the Hamilton County Bluegrass Band. And we did some good fun songs on it. Bill sang lead on most of the songs, and we all provided the backing and the enthusiasm. And we had about two sessions, I think. And I know we went up to about 2 o'clock or 3 o'clock in the morning on the final session, just trying to get things sorted out. That was the way to record in those days. Poor recording engineer. Anyway, one of the songs we did was Jordan Am a Hard Road to Travel. And Bill did a good job with this one. And our guitar player, Alan Rhodes, was very good at doing clawhammer style banjo. And I'm definitely a three-finger picker. I can't play clawhammer for anything. And so Alan got to play banjo on this one. And here's Bill Clifton and the Hamilton County Bluegrass Band with Jordan Am a Hard Road to Travel.

0: fact that they have made it to 100 years of age. They are already outliers. They're already different than all of us.
1: Yeah. Because they're old. I'm totally envisioning that I'm going to live to be 100.
0: I wish you would, and may you do that with happiness and health. But at the moment, not at the people who are now 5 or 6 or 10 years old, but people who are in their midlife or entering older ages in their 60s, very, very, very, very, very few of us will live to 100 years of age.
1: Okay.
0: So studying centenarians gives us a glimpse into people who are unique.
1: Yeah.
0: In some way they are unique because they made it to 100 years of age. The Americans, we talked about the language differences, when they study centenarians, they call them super agers. They focus on centenarians who are physically, mentally, and cognitively in perfect health.
1: Right.
0: They live in the community, they're independent, they drive, they cook their own food, they still play golf maybe. Although I believe golf is a risk factor for dementia. I mean, seriously, how boring can it be to chase a ball and try to put it into a hole in the ground? Anyway, but that's probably because I did not grow up in a UK culture.
1: Yeah, and we did say we weren't talking about politics.
0: Good point. The Americans call these people super agers, people who made it to 100 years of age in perfect health.
1: Right.
0: Physically, mentally, and cognitively. And just to give you an example of how cultures think differently, when we do studies with these amazing centenarians, we call them in the UK and in Germany and here in Australia, we call them the escapers.
1: The escapers?
0: They escaped everything that life can throw at you.
1: Wow.
0: They escaped being ill. They escaped losing their memory. They escaped being depressed.
1: Wow.
0: So, and I think it's a, you know, it reflects how culturally different we are from many other Western countries. I think they're super agers.
1: Yeah.
0: But, you know, sort of I love American movies, so super agers sounds brilliant, doesn't it? Much better than escapers. But when we went looking for these super agers, if you like, here in New Zealand, we quickly realized two things. A, New Zealand has way less centenarians than expected for the country, a country of this size.
1: Oh, really?
0: Yeah.
1: Oh.
0: Countries with just over 5 million people are expected, I mean high-income countries, statistically are expected to have just over 1,500 centenarians.
1: And how many have we got?
0: 500.
1: That's a third.
0: Yeah, it's terrible. But when you look at centenarians the world over, again, Western countries and Japan, 80% of them, or 83% of them, are in nursing home or rest home struggling with physical and mental and cognitive disorders.
1: Yeah.
0: Only about 17% of them in the U.S. are super agers.
1: Right. So it's the difference between being older and being older and healthy.
0: Yeah. So 17% of centenarians in the U.S. are super agers.
1: Yeah.
0: They're out there, you know, improving their golf handicap. In New Zealand, 50% of centenarians are super agers.
1: Oh, right.
0: Three times as much as any other country in the world.
1: So
0: the rate of super agers here is very high. The number of centenarians is very low. So that's something we're still looking into, why that is.
1: Yeah.
0: But when we looked into New Zealand super agers, the first thing that stood out was that our super agers, for their whole life, 100 years, three times a week went out of their, if you like, family daily life and interacted socially in some way.
1: Some club.
0: Choir practice, coffee with friends, a walking group, golf club,
1: men's
0: whatever,
1: sheet,
0: something.
1: Swimming,
0: men's shed, women's.
1: Anything that you're doing something with other people.
0: Yeah, anything and everything. Doesn't matter what.
1: doesn't matter what, anything
0: it
1: you
0: doesn't
1: do.
0: Matter
1: and
0: what.
1: And I guess there's classes.
0: But there is a footnote to that.
1: Oh, gosh, there's always.

0: is a footnote.
1: There is, yeah, man. Psychiatry is always interesting. There's always more to learn. If you go out there and you volunteer, you don't just passively, you know, sit with friends and have coffee, which is great, or go to the movies with your mates. If you volunteer, you will be even a, you know, sort of a superior super agent.
0: Wow. So that's like leveling up.
1: When
0: basic super aging is just going out there and interacting.
1: Three times a week. Having a life away from your partner and family.
0: Right.
1: Friends, choir practice, whatever.
0: Yep.
1: Playing croquet, I don't know, whatever people do out there. I never go out, but people do.
0: People do. Well, you're out here now. We're having a conversation. This is fun.
1: Maybe I'm preventing a bit of dementia coming on.
0: That's right. And then volunteer. And there's lots of great places. I'm going to do a little plug here. There's lots of great places around Dunedin for you to volunteer.
1: I'm on the board of the Alzheimer's Society and I'm on the abuse panel of age concern.
0: I wasn't meaning you specifically. I was meaning in general, you know.
1: But we need to encourage people to volunteer.
0: That's interesting, yeah. So volunteering is actually, you know, they say, you know, it's all giving back, it's all good for you. It's actual evidence for that.
1: People who volunteer are happier when you measure their level of happiness.
0: Wow.
1: And they are physically healthier. There was a study that was published about, 15 years ago.
0: Yeah.
1: It was called the Jerusalem Study of Aging.
0: Yeah.
1: So a group of geriatricians in Jerusalem, in those days, retirement from government or, you know, sort of employment was mandatory at 65.
0: Yeah.
1: If you were a school teacher or you worked for the Ministry of Health or whatever, the LTA, you had to retire at 65. Yeah. If you were lucky, they gave you sort of a cheap gold watch and off you went to have whatever it is that you have when you retire.
0: Yeah.
1: And they followed well over 20,000 civil servants who retired at 65 for 10 years.
0: Yeah.
1: At 75, they compared the people who are well, they're not super agents because they were only 75, but the people who were healthy, independent, enjoying a life, compared to the ones who died.
0: Yeah.
1: The ones who didn't make it even to 75.
0: Yeah.
1: And the only difference was that the people who were healthy and happy at 75 spent a minimum of 6 hours a week in volunteering.
0: Wow. See, 6 hours a week. Three times a week, go out and see someone else.
1: Yeah.
0: 6 hours of that.
1: Go to age concern. Become one of the volunteers who befriend people who are lonely.
0: Yeah.
1: Twice a week, go have a cup of tea, talk to someone who is lonely.
0: Yeah. Or, you know, the HALO Project, Orokonui Eco Sanctuary, the Wildlife Hospital. We could talk here for ages and ages. There's heaps of things. Mm-hmm. Wow. So isolation is a big one. So we were talking about modifiable risk factors, and there has been a couple of studies that have come out recently talking about modifiable risk factors for dementia. Of course, there's the obvious risk factors for dementia which aren't modifiable, like you can't escape your age. That's just how many times you've been around. That's how many times you've been around the sun. That's just a fact. And, you know, gender, I guess.
1: Is it a fact?
0: I don't know. Well, unless you're an astronaut, because then apparently it changes.
1: I know.
0: I don't know.
1: I thought it was a gender thing. Because my wife and most of her friends are 28. And we've been married for well over 30 years. So go figure.
0: Right, leaving that aside, the modifiable risk. So we've talked about isolation a little bit. Shall I let you run through the others? Education, I don't know. Is it really a modifiable risk factor?
1: It is.
0: Or is it just a correlate?
1: It is because a brilliant group of French epidemiologists have managed to create equations that predict the rates of dementia if we could increase the level of education in the population. So what they say is that if we were able, which is just, you know, sort of a theoretical exercise, but if we were able as a country to add one more year of formal education to everyone.
0: Yeah.
1: So if you went only to primary school, we'll
0: give you one more year
1: of secondary school.
0: Which is, of course, what we did with the first year free funding for university, right? Mm-hmm. So

0: that's encouraging more people to go for an extra year at university compared to high school.
1: Or if you have a, whatever, a master's degree, you'll have 1 year of postgraduate studies.
0: Yeah.
1: So if we gave every single adult in New Zealand one more year of formal education, we will reduce the rate of dementia by nearly a third.
0: Wow, a third. That, when you look at some of those numbers of how much dementia care costs, even if you just did it on economic principles, that must be beneficial. Mm-hmm. Like, that must come out on the pro side.
1: So education is a big one. And of course, the one that I call the silent risk factor that nobody really wants to talk about, because most of the research comes from South America. Brazil have a very, very good group of dementia researchers. Poverty. It's huge.
0: It's huge.
1: It's huge in so many ways, well beyond dementia. It is estimated by the World Health Organization, WHO, that nearly 50% of all psychiatric disorders are driven in part or in full by poverty.
0: Wow. So something like, if we were trying to combat that as a country, something like the universal benefit, basically the first $10,000 that you earn, or...
1: I think there are many, many ways to go about poverty. I think one of the things that, as a psychiatrist, it's important to understand, again, at Harvard University, there is a center for the study of poverty.
0: Yeah.
1: And very frequently I encounter people who say, oh, come on, poor people are just lazy. Let them get a job.
0: It's interesting.
1: And it's... The center at Harvard University was able to very clearly define and show that being born poor and being raised poor changes the way you problem solve.
0: Yeah.
1: It's not that you are lazy. You don't have the skills to problem solve the way you and I did.
0: Mm.
1: So if you went out, got into your car, it didn't turn. So you called someone, whatever, took it to the garage, and they told you, engine is gone. You need $5,000 to repair that. The way you would go about solving that problem is completely different than if you're, you know, if you're poor, your car falls apart, and you're just faced with something that is for you. Because of the changes in the way your brain developed, because you were poor, you are unable to solve something.
0: It's interesting, eh?
1: Something like that. So it's poverty won't be solved just by giving people money. We have to address the cognitive impacts of poverty and see if we can retrain people to problem solve differently. Yeah.
0: But I don't think it's just giving them money either. It's changing the way that our tax structure and a society thinks about the relative distribution of wealth, as opposed to just giving people money, because, you know.
1: And creating opportunities for young people, kids, adolescents.
0: And, you know, even just using the social structure of society to even out the effects of poverty, and that's, you know, a free school system, education is available to everyone, free health system,
1: to be fair,
0: dentistry.
1: I have never understood why education isn't free for everyone for as long as they want to study. Mm.
0: Well, of course,
1: what's
0: it used to be in New Zealand.
1: What's the big deal of doing that? You know, in Denmark, they have that.
0: Yeah. And we used to have it here in New Zealand
1: University
0: as well.
1: University is free.
0: Yeah.
1: Not only your first degree. If you want to do your master's, you don't pay. If you want to do a PhD,
0: used to be the same here in New Zealand. Yep.
1: It is such a true investment in our future. Risk factors.
0: Other risk factors, yes.
1: Hearing loss and visual loss.
0: Yeah, so is that on top of isolation? Because I imagine that there is a certain amount of isolation from gradual hearing loss.
1: Yes. People
0: visual impairment.
1: Who have the classic kind of midlife hearing impairment, if that is not addressed, will eventually sort of pull

0: back on social interactions.
1: Yeah.
0: Because they
1: just can't keep up with conversation.
0: They can't follow. But there are also the biological underpinnings of the decrease in stimuli to the brain that increase your risk of dementia.
1: And if you've got hearing aids, wearing them must be a big thing.
0: Yes. Not forgetting them.
1: I know a number of people who have hearing aids but don't wear them.
0: That's fine.
1: I don't imagine
0: there are occasions where I take off my glasses.
1: Yeah.
0: You know.
1: So
0: you don't always want to hear or see what is happening.
1: So we've got also the obvious ones, I guess.
0: Diabetes.
1: Smoking, diabetes, alcohol, obesity.
0: High blood pressure.
1: All of those. Anything else?
0: All of those. But those are, again, brilliantly managed by GPs.
1: Right.
0: GPs do so well managing this, you know, sort of the more vascular risk factors of dementia.
1: Right.
0: Because an American cardiologist who designed a special nutritional plan that reduces your risk of Alzheimer's disease by about 50% if you adhere to it.
1: Wow.
0: He said, and people were telling him, you're a cardiologist. What are you on about? Since when do you know anything about the brain? He said, what's good for the heart is good for
1: the
0: brain. And he's right. Because think, diabetes, obesity, high blood pressure, smoking, alcohol, bad for your heart, bad for your arteries, bad for your brain.
1: Oh.
0: So he was really good, that guy. And he came up with something that's called the MIND diet, M-I-N-D.
1: Mind,
0: it's an acronym.
1: Diet. What does the M-I-N-D stand for?
0: Essentially, the Mediterranean diet. But the D stands for the DASH, which is another acronym, D-A-S-H, which is the dietary intervention to control high blood pressure.
1: Right, which is low salt.
0: Not only that. Okay. That's an important one, but it's not only that. So we knew of the DASH diet to control high blood pressure. It has been created and sort of, you know, given a lot of campaigns and awareness in the U.S., going on 30 years back.
1: I've never heard of it, the DASH diet.
0: Because you're not an American.
1: Yeah.
0: Very obviously not. The DASH diet helps control blood pressure way more effectively than any blood pressure-lowering medication that we have.
1: Really?
0: It's amazing. You look at the studies and you go like, what?
1: Oh, I'm going to look
0: amazing.
1: It up. As soon as we're finished here, I'm going to look it up.
0: The only problem is, and when the New England Journal of Medicine sort of had a honorary editorial at the 25th anniversary of the DASH diet, they said there are literally thousands of studies proving how brilliant that is.
1: Yeah.
0: And there are hundreds of studies showing that less than 2% of people with high blood pressure in the U.S. actually use this nutritional plan to...
1: Why is that? Is it too strict? Has it not got bacon
0: food,
1: in it?
0: That's another podcast, food. Because food is not a straightforward thing for human beings.
1: Mm.
0: Food is a Freudian thing, if you like.
1: Mm. It's all about emotion. It's all about
0: and
1: social
0: family,
1: and family and tradition.
0: I mean, my mother was probably the world's worst cook. If they had a section for that at the Guinness Book of Records, she would have made it. She cooked the most terrible food ever presented to human beings. But still, when my brother and I, before she passed on, when we would come home to our parents' home to visit, what would we do first thing? Open the fridge, take something out, heat it, sit down and have a bit of food because it's her food.
1: Yeah, it's funny,
0: it's terrible. I wouldn't offer it to anyone, but we were attached to it because it was her.
1: Yeah, it's
0: the smell, the spices, it's...
1: And
0: food
1: coming up
0: is
1: to Christmas,
0: so much more than food.
1: Yeah, coming up to Christmas is never more obvious then that food really is not just...
0: So there's the DASH diet. So the MIND diet is a combination of the Mediterranean diet and the DASH diet combined in a very intelligent way by this

0: group of cardiologists and neurologists. People who have people who have put junk into their bodies for 60 years, which most of us do. We eat terrible, terrible food. Terrible as nutrition-wise, as enjoyable. People who were 60 and have had, you know, just ate whatever.
1: Yeah.
0: And switched to the mind diet.
1: Yeah.
0: And were followed for 5 years.
1: Yeah.
0: If they really adhere to the mind diet, by the time they were 65, their risk of Alzheimer's disease was reduced by 53%.
1: Wow, 53%.
0: We have nothing like that in medicine.
1: Right. So we don't know why.
0: We do know why, but I don't think we have enough time to get into that.
1: Yeah.
0: We know why olive oil. We know why olive oil is the only oil or fat ever to enter our bodies if we want to really have a great life.
1: Oh.
0: Anything else, I always tell my, well, not my patients, but, you know, when Alzheimer's Society or when we talk to the public, I said, go home, take out a box, put in the butter and the canola oil and the whatever other fats and spreads and oils you have. Wrap them nicely and send them to your mother-in-law and use only olive oil. Only olive oil.
1: It's
0: for everything and anything. You can bake with it. You remember Flair's?
1: Yeah.
0: The brilliant restaurant in Moriaki? I think it's no longer there.
1: Yeah, no, she's retired. Mm. Yeah.
0: One of her desserts was an olive oil-based orange cake.
1: Oh, I know. It's lovely, that.
0: Amazing. And people tell me, how can you bake with olive oil?
1: No.
0: Flair managed.
1: Yeah, no, you can. And you can make a really nice carrot cake with olive oil as well.
0: Perfect.
1: Yeah.
0: And olive oil specifically enters the central nervous system and encapsulates some of the molecules that are associated with the death of brain cells.
1: Ah.
0: So in a way...
1: So is there a difference between Italy and Spain and the rest of Europe, for instance? Because they have a lot more olive oil in dementia rates.
0: That's complex. You see, that just because people have something doesn't mean that they use it intelligently and in combination with other nutrients. Because it is the combination. We know, for example, that in countries where there is a high consumption of fatty cold water, cold oceans fish, like salmon or king mackerel or sardines, they have less dementia. So people said, what is it? It's the omega-3 in the fish.
1: Yeah, we've
0: heard that. So let's have omega-3. But every single trial with omega-3 failed to prevent Alzheimer's.
1: Really?
0: Because food is so complex, you can't isolate one little molecule out of the fish and say, Because in countries where people eat fish, they also have different habits around food.
1: Yeah. They eat them with different
0: and
1: things.
0: And they eat much less dairy products.
1: Yeah.
0: Think of Japan.
1: Yeah.
0: Dairy products were not a thing in Korea or Japan or China for many years because they had no way to refrigerate them.
1: Yeah.
0: So nobody, you know, it wasn't a big thing.
1: Yeah.
0: But Europe took a different route when it came to nutrition. So nutrition is a package. It's never one single ingredient. And that's the beauty of the mind diet. It simply is a nutritional plan of 10 food sources or nutritional sources that you must have and 5 that you have to avoid completely.
1: And if you've these are modifiable risk factors for developing
0: all of the dementias.
1: All of the dementias,
0: although
1: together.
0: Mostly proven for Alzheimer's disease because it is the common one.
1: Right.
0: So it's easier to do studies around.
1: And are there things that, like doing this, if you've already got dementia but you're at an early stage, will that help slow the progression? Or are there other things that will help slow the progression?
0: The jury are out. I haven't come back with a definite answer around these modifiable factors, but there are other modifiable

0: other interventions that, again, we are not sure how they exert their impact, but they are very, very effective in slowing down the progression of dementia. Right. And some of them are also preventing dementia. So there is this yogist meditation called Kirtan, K-I-R-T-A-N. Kirtan yoga meditation has been studies and sponsored by the American Association for Dementia Prevention.
1: Yeah.
0: They studied that specific meditation, showing that if you practice that every morning for 12 minutes, you will prevent dementia and you will definitely slow down the progression of dementia.
1: Wow.
0: Another way to slow down the progression is personalized music.
1: Wow. And that, by personalized, you mean that it's okay for me to listen to AC/DC because that's what I like?
0: Oh, God, you're in trouble. Maybe you should make time to see me in our outpatients. Actually, why personalized? Because music is emotional.
1: Right.
0: And what makes you react and respond to a musical sound?
1: Yeah.
0: Is different from me.
1: Right.
0: I react to Glenn Gould playing piano sonatas.
1: Right. So, but is, like, AC/DC aside, is classical music
0: very much
1: different, different to,
0: yes,
1: to pop,
0: yes,
1: music?
0: Yes, studies have shown that. The classical music is a uniquely challenging stimulus for the brain to, for want of a better word, understand. You know, people who listen to classical music for a long time, they sort of, they can tell you a lot about what the piece is.
1: Okay.
0: Our brains integrate the sounds of classical music in a very different way than, you know, the words of a song.
1: Ah.
0: So classical music is a unique challenge to the human brain, but any personalized music, music that moved you when you were younger.
1: Right.
0: So we interview people and we talk to their loved ones and we find out that you were, I don't know what, a great jazz person when you were adolescent. So if you now have, God forbid, dementia, 20 minutes a day of attentively listening to jazz would change the progression of the disease.
1: That's interesting. 20 minutes a day. Okay, that's not a lot, really. That's, you know, while you're having breakfast or something, yeah. We've just got a couple of minutes left to wrap up.
0: Okay.
1: Last thoughts, coping with dementia.
0: I think do not despair, do not let therapeutic nihilism lead the way. There is a life with dementia. There is much that can be enjoyed with family and friends. But I think beyond that, invest in your brain health. We all need to, and the sooner we start, the better.
1: Mm.
0: So maybe not go down fatty lane next time you're thinking of a snack.
1: Mm. Apples.
0: Maybe. Yep. An apple a day keep the doctor away. You remember that
1: when we were growing up?
0: Yeah. Mm, I'm not sure that's completely true, but maybe a salmon a day keeps the doctor away.
1: And that balance of fresh fruit.
0: Yes.
1: Fresh vegetables, lots of fish. I guess the other thing is looking at, like, mind games, like crossword puzzles and jigsaw puzzles.
0: Cognitive
1: and
0: exercise or cognitive engagement.
1: Do they actually help?
0: Most of them are completely useless because people think, I always get that when I talk to in public. People say, oh, I'm fine, I'll never have Alzheimer's. I say, oh, great, tell me why. He says, oh, I do Sudoku every day.
1: Yeah.
0: I said, God, are you in trouble? Because if you think about it, not that Sudoku isn't hard to solve the whatever is needed, but it is based on nothing that is new or novel to your brain.
1: Right.
0: It's just basic public

0: called...
1: Yeah, so you're just adding the same numbers all the time.
0: Yeah. It's challenging, but it's not novel.
1: What about the cryptic crossword?
0: Exercise, same thing.
1: Once you know the rules, you see.
0: So I'm not saying it's not hard to solve a very complex crossword puzzle.
1: Yeah.
0: But is this going to prevent your brain from developing Alzheimer's? No.
1: Ah. So cognitive the key is learning
0: exercise
1: new things.
0: It has to be novel.
1: Yeah.
0: And it has to demand that your brain synthesizes the new information in a way that will solve whatever it is you're doing, which is not happening in Sudoku or crossword puzzle.
1: Right. What about
0: Where
1: reading?
0: Is it happening?
1: What about
0: when
1: reading?
0: You play bridge?
1: A bridge.
0: Playing bridge is brilliant because it ticks off all that is necessary for a perfect cognitive exercise.
1: What about 500 or euchre? That's the same, isn't it?
0: I've never heard of those, but
1: yeah, I think we'll play.
0: Last but not least, centenarians, super ages, the world over, are characterized by two things, except what we said about social engagement.
1: Yeah.
0: They listen to classical music,
1: yeah,
0: more than other people, and they read novels.
1: Reading novels. Fiction.
0: Good old Charles Dickens.
1: Right.
0: I mean, A Tale of Two Cities for me is probably the best book ever written in English.
1: Wow. That is a good note to leave on. Hey, thank you so much for coming along. That has been fantastic.
0: Thank you for raising awareness of dementia, Alzheimer's disease, and what we can do to do better for ourselves and the people we love.
1: Yeah. Hey, there's a lot to think about there. Thank you very much. Ka kite.
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0: Bringing joy, connection, kindness and peace in all the days ahead.

I was overseas in battle when the postman come to me, and he handed me a letter. I was as happy as I could be, for the fighting was all over and the battle had been won. Then I opened up the letter and it started

My husband wants it now. 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Now the ceremony has started, and I'll wed your brother, Don. Will you wish us happiness forever?

0: go for it and really get to the nitty-gritty of it. But there are times, I think, when we think we have to be perfectionists and we have to get this right. I've got to put everything down. I must do it all. And I can only say, you don't have to do it all in the first time. You know, you do what you can handle and what you can manage, because we're recovering. The word recovery is out there. And it takes a long time. Takes a long time.
1: Yeah, it's a really fascinating process, hey? I totally recommend it, by the way,
0: Thanks.
1: whoever's listening.
0: Oh, I totally recommend it. And you know, like with use, I use the words dry drunk, and people might be sitting out there going, what on earth is that? And then that's when you've put the drink down, but you're still behaving like an egotistical, selfish sob.
1: We've still
0: You
1: got all
0: know,
1: these patterns or ways of behaving. We can't deal with a crisis,
0: absolutely.
1: or you can't
0: Absolutely.
1: celebrate and be joyful with, there's a
0: You're yelling
1: different sort
0: and
1: of
0: screaming,
1: placement.
0: you're getting angry, you're doing all sorts of different things. But the thing is that our journey, one of the things I've learned now, I'm coming up with 7 years soon, and one of the things I'm learning, like this, even this past year, year and a half, year and three quarters has been amazing. Big learning for me. But that when we get further on, the journey of looking at yourself and your behaviors becomes a bit clearer. And I can identify now when I'm being like a dry drunk, like when I'm acting on old behaviors. So that can relate to so many different things. That can relate not to picking up a drink, right? But to one of the things I found for my sobriety is there's not just drinking in there. There was drugs, there was sex, there was gambling, there was, you know, so many different factors of my addiction. So I can get back to acting exactly like that. I tell you a story. A couple of months ago, a friend of mine got on, felt that they had enough time up, and they got on to Tinder. And I went straight into jealousy mode and went, hang on a moment. Well, if they can do it, I can do it. Now, I spent about 4 hours not on Tinder, on something else, on another platform. I think it was Hinge or something. Hinge, is that Hinder or something? I
1: No
0: don't even know what
1: comment.
0: they
1: No comment.
0: are.
1: You
0: My
1: keep
0: God, I don't
1: digging
0: know
1: that
0: what they
1: hole,
0: are.
1: babes.
0: I'm good with holes, I don't mind. And anyway, I spent all this time, blah, blah, blah. And then I was all set up and I started swiping whatever it was, looking through them, ticks, I think it was, ticks or crosses. And I realized by the morning when I woke up, my phone was going ping, ping, ping, ping. And so all of a sudden I was on it going, oh, no, oh, yes, oh. And I was behaving exactly like I did when I was drinking. But all it was I picking up the phone and doing this. I was besotted with my phone.
1: Yeah, these
0: I went
1: little
0: to,
1: micro
0: yeah,
1: dopamine
0: the
1: hits,
0: little
1: right?
0: dopamines.
1: Yeah,
0: Yep,
1: yeah.
0: absolutely. And I went to a meeting and I told on myself and I came out of the meeting and I deleted the app. So I spent something like 16 hours on it. That was long enough for me to realize, oh my gosh, I am behaving exactly like I used to behave. So
1: Yeah.
0: these things we
1: But
0: can
1: that's also
0: still.
1: why apps and phones are so powerful, right? You know, sort of
0: Oh, well,
1: escapism. They're
0: that's a whole
1: amazing as
0: nother
1: well, but they
0: discussion.
1: sort of, get me off the Instagram.
0: Yes, see, I don't
1: So,
0: do any of
1: but without
0: that.
1: being a little bit naughty, did you get any, outings? A
0: No,
1: few flat whites?
0: didn't. I got off it. I didn't do anything. Didn't meet up anybody. No, I realized, I went, what on earth am I doing? My higher power is in control of this. If someone comes in front of me, they come in front of me. I don't need an app to do that.
1: Wow,
0: So,
1: yeah. And
0: you know,
1: just got a
0: it's quite
1: question actually,
0: bizarre.
1: and also going back to I guess it's your layering, you just sort of said that

0: we have a similar, I guess we do, we've shared similarities, eh, in terms of our party past. And that sort of use of other substances and alcohol together, I guess. When you come to, do you have to sort of separate, are there common behaviours that go together that you can run into one program, or do you see what I'm getting with that question?
1: I just put everything into in the one program.
0: Yep.
1: No, I mean, for me,
0: because alcohol is the strongest drug right there, because a lot of the other ones are...
1: Yeah, alcohol is my biggest drug. It's the one, when I couldn't afford the other anymore, alcohol was still the one I ran to. So, you know, that's the one I put myself in so much debt for. That's the one that I made all really stupid decisions for. That's where I hit my rock bottom on with alcohol. So, but for me, they all go under the same umbrella.
0: Okay.
1: Yeah, I haven't separated them at all, because really addiction is addiction, right?
0: Mm. And I was going to, and I was just thinking, and just in terms of a bit of a segue here, but when you, like, you left Dunedin February in 2020?
1: End of March to 2025. What are we now? Was it 2020? Oh, I don't know. It's a year and a half ago or something. So
0: okay.
1: Awesome. Yeah, when I left Dunners.
0: Yeah. And you're from the area that you come from. So how did you transport your recovery program up there? What did you get
1: it's
0: up
1: It's been
0: to?
1: A really interesting journey up here, because they do things a little differently than we did down there. Also, there are so many more women here. So that's been a really interesting one for me. So in the sense that, you know, it took me so long to find my sponsor down in Dunedin because there was so few women. And then up here, they're everywhere. not that it's, and I'm used to having such a small clique that I found it really strange to all of a sudden have all these women coming up to me and going, hi, here's your phone number, blah, blah, blah.
0: Yeah, because when we, I think it would have been about 8 months ago now when I was up in Wellington and I came up and saw you and we hit it off. Was so much fun. We went off to a meeting and it was even the, it was like, ooh, this is a bit sharper. You know, everyone was, you know, a bit more ordered and there was, it's good. Everything's got a different format. So I sort of, I can imagine, well, I'm there with you in terms of one of your meetings.
1: That meeting was my home group for quite some time, and yes, a little bit more formal because there's so many more people. So there's a couple of meetings I go to a week that will have anywhere between 20 and 40 people in it, which is probably quite normal for some people around the world listing or in Auckland. I know Auckland has big meetings, but down in Dunedin, we weren't used to that, you know.
0: Everyone got a turn to share, you know.
1: Yeah, everyone got a turn to share.
0: Moment in the spotlight. Yeah.
1: And you knew everybody and you could have a little chat and it was quite informal at times because it was such a smaller group and therefore it could be more personal. Whereas here, yeah, there's some meetings you sit in rows and you can sit in circles. The roles of the secretary and are more defined here. So they pick a chairperson every week. They can be booked out a month ahead of time as to who's going to chair a meeting. So, yeah, it's been interesting. And service, area assemblies are completely different. I was quite saddened by that. It's not an overnight. You know how we go to area assemblies down there and you go away and you stay and camp somewhere and, you know, everybody's getting together. They just meet for a day here. And
0: do the business and then leave. Yeah,
1: they do the business, but they do have meetings as well, side by side in conjunction with when the business meeting is happening. But

0: not as many people turn up, you know, because down south it was a matter of all those different districts all catching up and getting together. And so you would see more people. Yeah, it's been quite bizarre, the area. I mean, the next one that we have is in the Hawke's Bay. So I'm not going to make that one. But right. And we had one up in Taranaki as well, in New Plymouth. So you know, it's a huge region.
1: The full span of
0: the North one Island. Side to the other.
1: And did you, when you got up to Wellington, has your pattern of meetings or set meetings, has it sort of changed now as you've settled in or those types of things?
0: Yeah, interesting question. That's a good question. My meetings increased. So I had to increase them. With everything that happened, as I mentioned at the beginning, my mental health was quite challenged. So I've actually just been signed off by the doctor to return to work full time. So I'm looking forward to that.
1: Congratulations. But,
0: that's
1: great.
0: Yeah, thanks. It's been 6 months of part time. But yeah, the world turned upside down really quickly. And I had to pivot. Quickly, and where we live, there's not a lot of jobs. I think there's 54 jobs, something advertised today when I had a look. And finding the right job. So it's been a matter of just taking what I could get. Everything changed quite rapidly. There was a lot of challenge. My sponsor was fantastic. I definitely had to increase my meetings, which was interesting. I am not the person that you up here. I'm not the person that you saw down there. So I'm quiet in the meetings generally. Sometimes I'll be a meet and greeter, but I don't. I'm still finding the lay of the land here because a lot of people have been here forever. So there's a lot of undercurrents and people who know people. And so I sit back and observe just be
1: and
0: quiet.
1: Listen and,
0: and learn.
1: Go to meetings. You know? Yeah.
0: Yeah.
1: And gradually.
0: Listen and learn.
1: Yeah. Move into that world, I guess.
0: Yeah. A new word I've learned, a new description I've learned up here is the boundary riders. So there's the people.
1: The boundary riders?
0: Mm-hmm. So they talk a,
1: Tell
0: they
1: me
0: talk
1: more
0: a
1: about
0: fair
1: that.
0: Bit. Yeah, it's a great description, I think. So they talk about being in the middle of the circle. Yeah, you know, if you want this recovery and you want this, get in the middle of the circle and don't go out to the edges. Don't be a boundary rider. So those are the people that come to maybe one or two meetings a week. You know, they're just on the boundary. And then there's the others who are in the dead centre. You know, they have jumped in the hole of recovery, people like myself, and I'm going to 4, sometimes 5 meetings a week, depending on how my week is going.
1: And would some of them be online as well, or are they all out and about on the coast?
0: Mine are, oh my gosh, you wouldn't believe I get up at 7 o'clock on a Saturday morning to get to a meeting that's about 40K away at 8:30 on a Saturday morning. I love that meeting. Brilliant. So it's
1: good
0: really
1: on
0: no different
1: you. Night. It's a good way to start. I mean, if you can at least get a sleep in maybe in on the Sunday or something.
0: You bet. Sunday is pajama day.
1: Pajama day. I love it. Mean, I love all those routines that happen in your life, eh? Because on Saturday morning, I always know that I'm going to get up. Hope maybe if the weather's good, I can walk. Otherwise, just bus, sometimes go to the markets, then walk over to the meeting an hour early, set that up. You know, this is the pattern. It's a joy, and I meet people there. They come early now, which is kind of
0: exactly
1: cute.
0: And I think we have
1: this pre-meeting that goes into the meeting, so by the time we catch up with everyone, learn about people's marmalade recipes, I don't know, you know, the trailer fell off the boat, I don't know, you know, you hear all about the wonderful things and then you sort of jump into your hour-long session, and it's really good.
0: Well, interesting you say that. Some of the meetings here open an hour before they start. So it encourages those people to come in and sit and have a chat with each other beforehand. Yeah, so they're setting up an hour. And you know, we

0: do half an hour at Dunners, but these guys are like a 2 o'clock meeting in the afternoon, they'll be there at one.
1: Amazing.
0: And I always think that is, I think that's amazing. But, you know, we sit out on the grass and have a chat and a coffee, and it's the, once again, the fellowship. This is also a gift of sobriety, is the fellowship within those rooms, and who you meet. And I've already got some people that I rely on, you know, that I really trust and can share what's going on in my life with up here.
1: Oh, so that's fantastic.
0: Really blessed.
1: Because you have, obviously, yeah, you've got your sponsor who's on the phone.
0: Still down in Dunedin.
1: Yay!
0: Yeah, I'm not changing her.
1: No way. But she's amazing. Yeah.
0: She is amazing. But, yeah, it's, and I've got a couple of sponsees still down in Dunedin as well. So we catch up once a week.
1: How do you do that? You know, do you do it like what we do now, through Zoom or just on the phone? Or
0: We do it on WhatsApp. Yeah.
1: Cool.
0: Yep. Yeah, we catch up for a phone chat, or some, if we're doing step work and stuff, we do it on the video. Mm. So it's a good thing. I mean, this program, you know, I can only say, I was thinking about what you know, our catch up today, and I can only say to people, you know, while it's hard to look at yourself on this journey, each step rolls into the next step and the next step, and you actually start the work before you even realizing you're starting the work. And so I suppose for me, like especially in this last year, I've learned that I just my reliance on my higher power has grown exponentially. Like, I know I'm not in control, you know, and my son and I became homeless at one stage. So, and then my higher power sent us the right place to go to. These are things I did not think would be happening at this point of my
1: Very
0: life.
1: Courageous you are.
0: Oh, courageous, bloody mad, I think. I told you none of us think normally.
1: But, you know, going through those massive upheavals, which, again, they might happen again. My last one was coming to Dunedin, thing. You know, and that was like trying to get out of Auckland, these storms and rains, and sort of came down and then thought, oh my gosh, I've got to stop drinking. What do I do? And then this whole thing started happening. But you just hang on for the ride. Hang on for that ride, boy.
0: For both of you and I, we had been our recovery place. It's been our place of healing, right? And it was for my son as well. So, yeah, I wouldn't change it for anything.
1: Does he still eat lots of pizza? He used to come to the meetings and sit and eat a whole Domino's pizza on the side of the couch. Trying to give away all these trade secrets from AA meetings.
0: Hey, no, what I say to people, if you're thinking you should go to AA and you've got children at home, I was a single parent, still am a single parent. If you think that is going to stop you, don't. Take your
1: That's
0: child.
1: That's a really good subject, actually.
0: Don't hesitate. He was welcomed. I never felt uncomfortable about having my son in a meeting. The only thing that happened for him when he was 14, he said, I can legally stay home now. So he meets a few people here, but we have a really, what's the word? We have a nice boundary here in our home. So for me, I respect it's his space. So I don't bring the program back here unless I've spoken to him about it first and said, look, well, like today on the radio, you know, I let him know that this was going to be happening and I'm going to be at home doing this, and that was cool. I've had people in my house, but I've always asked my son first, are you comfortable if I bring this person home? And sometimes he's known you, like yourself, from meetings and eating pizza, but people up here, he hasn't been in those meetings. So there's that level of trust that we have with each other, that I'm going to bring somebody in. And I also say to the people that I bring here, you know, this is my son's house too. And I'm asking you over here, like I have this lady that we meet every Friday and we have a cup of tea and a really good chin wag about life and recovery. And

0: I made sure that he was comfortable with that and that she understood this was his special place, you know. So for anybody thinking about I can't do it, I went to my first meeting and said, I can't do it. I'm a single parent. What will I do with my child? And I would get him looked after one night of the week for a year he was looked after. But by then I was already doing five meetings. And then, you know, and he was already coming with me after about 4 or 5 months. He was coming with me to meetings. And he'd get lollies and, you know, high fives.
1: Yeah, it's finding out that support network, eh, once you, yeah.
0: Yeah,
1: so
0: big
1: there's
0: time.
1: There's no sort of thresholds for that in babies. We've had a couple of really cute little babies all shared around, you know, just not shared around, but just held while someone's sharing, you know, because often, again, you know, single mothers.
0: It's community.
1: Single parenting and really, parenting. You know, getting picked up, getting brought to meetings, being taken home, but the baby comes with. That's great. Mm-hmm. Yeah, yeah, yeah.
0: It's great. Yeah, don't ever let that hold you back because it's a bit like, I've never seen somebody turn away my child from a meeting and I see others have their children at the meetings. And I've never seen, it's the same as we never turn away somebody who's walking back in after they've been out and done some more research and picked up again and, you know, disappeared for a while and tried drinking and realised that they still couldn't do it, you know. So,
1: yeah, the doors are always open, right?
0: Oh, door has always been open, yeah. And I think that is an amazing part of this fellowship. This fellowship is incredible. The gift of sobriety is not just about putting down the drink. It's actually learning who you are, being humble, being willing, and having kindness come back to you in those rooms. Because I don't know about others, but for me it was pretty dark and there wasn't a lot of kindness happening in my world by the time I came in. So, yeah, love, generosity, patience, people just listening, no judgment. You know, those were things that were everywhere in my world when I was drinking. But coming into the rooms of AA, those things have gone. And I can walk this world now and have so much more acceptance of other people, things, places. I have acceptance of myself. I actually like myself now. To have some value on myself, value what I receive every day, the gift of being guided into the rooms of AA for starters, you know. So
1: it's sort of backing yourself right as well again.
0: Yeah, like,
1: you know, but even though, and we talked about the higher power and the importance of the program, but there's, you sort of reveal as you continue with your sobriety, I found that you sort of learn to trust yourself again. You've gone through that mm-hmm. process, deep forgiveness, like deep forgiveness of mm-hmm. like, yes, I have done these things. I'm not all bad. In fact, you know, I've had an amazing life. You can start to build that up. So it's not, even though we sort of started with step eight and looking at that, you know, you can also examine backwards and forwards a little bit of like, look how cool this is and look how I can reconstruct or reconfigure these parts. But not, you know, you don't have to go through this massive shape-shifting change of personality. That's exactly probably what you don't want to do. But Like, yesterday? I was walking around home and I was like singing to myself. I was singing to the house. And I was just like, oh, this is quite fun. Should I just sing to the house in the morning and I can sing when I get home? See, for some people, that's madness. But for me, it was like, I appreciate this home. I think it's mm-hmm. amazing that after pretty much being on the, you know, gravelly end of life, that I'm actually in a home and I'm really enjoying it and I can work out if I can paint this room this colour. And so I appreciate it. So now the house is sort of becoming, it's not, you know, not entity, it hasn't got a name, but I'm like, this is my sanctuary. Let's have a sing-along. You know, I don't know where this is coming, but yeah. Help me out here, Jen.
0: Well, the person that you were when you came in and the fact that you have now got that asset and you love that asset and it was chosen because you loved it, not because you thought you had to have it. You know, these are all changes in you as a human being that has part of you blossoming through this

0: Recovery, right.
1: Actually, while I'm talking to you, you must have seen me my first few weeks of recovery.
0: I did. I remember you.
1: Wow.
0: I remember you when you came in, girl. Yeah.
1: Bit of whiplash going back there.
0: But that's the fun part of the fellowship, right, is what we enjoy is watching the light come back into your eyes. And I saw the light coming back into your eyes and seeing you get well again in your face and your physical, how you are physically and then mentally, your brain starting to tick back in. I mean, your brain ticks anyway, so it's part of the beauty of the program, seeing people get it and run with it.
1: Yeah, yeah, that's such a good point. Yeah.
0: Yeah.
1: So you were saying you're coming into 7 years sobriety and you sponsor a couple of women, I assume?
0: Mm-hmm.
1: Nice.
0: I do. Yep. Do you know, you're just talking about that weird thinking and, you know, how we do those things like singing to your house. I do all of those crazy things too, right, because it's just who I am. And my son turns around to me now and goes, really? How? How did this happen? How are you like this? And I say to him, you know, you can be whoever you want to be. Don't be embarrassed by it. Stand tall and be who you are. And he's like, don't ever change, Mum.
1: Oh, what a sweetheart.
0: So, you know, the program creates a part of life that you didn't think was, I mean, I still have days where it can be challenging, but I really do. I mean, I'm sitting here, I live in a house right next to the sea. It's pretty dreamy. And I didn't.
1: And you've walked through this pretty tough patch. And steadily
0: didn't want to pick up a drink.
1: Yep,
0: no way. Yep. Used all the tools in my toolkit from the program. My sponsor was an absolute divine human being, and we spoke almost every day. And these are the gifts of sobriety, right? The connections as well, because, well, for myself, there wasn't a lot of connections. I certainly wasn't drinking with anybody when I came into the room, so it was me, myself, and I, you know, I, self, me.
1: Do you mean that you'd totally pulled back from?
0: Oh, yeah, I was only drinking at home. It was me just on my own.
1: With your younger?
0: With my young child.
1: Yeah.
0: Mm-hmm. Yep. And, you know, occasionally I'd be up till midnight with him dancing and having fun, but most of the times I'd pass out, black out, and, you know, as soon as I put him to bed, that would be my permission in my head to go bleh and finish whatever was in the house. It's crazy disease. And it was such a relief to hear that I was allergic to alcohol and, you know, I was poisoning myself. I heard that in my first meeting. It made sense.
1: Yeah, I think I heard lots of things. I heard lots of just murmuring. My first meeting, you know, like, and then I was just pretty upset.
0: I love it. Yes, you did hear lots of murmuring, but you know what?
1: But I knew there was a pattern, and I'd been in meetings before. But so I'm like, yeah. Just, and I'd look, oh, it's 45 minutes to go. It's 10 minutes to go. And then I was just like, hey, I can be your temporary sponsor. I'm like, okay. On that first meeting,
0: that
1: someone I thought if I come to this meeting or the first couple of meetings, I have to go away with someone to, you know, make me accountable.
0: That's good that you did that. I didn't do that. I made myself accountable by putting myself into service, and I was the milk person. And then I increased that service to two meetings and that Saturday morning meeting. Yeah, that was a year and a half where I'd come in every Saturday morning.
1: Oh,
0: well,
1: you were
0: morning
1: a Saturday morning meeting person. Oh, yeah.
0: Yeah, I would open it for a year and a half. That's where one of the places I first saw you. So,
1: it's such a blur.
0: But that's it, right? So it all looks hard at the beginning, but actually if you just step back and just go with what feels right, it will just happen naturally. But, you know, nobody told me that at the beginning. I was constantly worried about, was I doing it right? Did I do this? And should I have done that? Because

0: I couldn't find a sponsor. So the rooms and the people that I saw were my sponsors for ages. Year and a half it took me before I got my sponsor.
1: Yeah, you had to wait in the queue.
0: Yeah, I did. Well, actually, I had to drive 60K out of home to find her. So, you know, that trip every Tuesday night out to Mozzie.
1: Wow.
0: That was where I found her.
1: Carl, we've almost come to time. We've got a couple of minutes left. I know, it's not fair. I remember our last show together, we went on for an hour and a half. And we hadn't even got to the subject, I think. So that was quite...
0: Oh, that'd be just right.
1: You.
0: Oh,
1: I really do miss having you here in the studio. Yeah. I used to be your little sidekick. You go, what do you think, Sue? What do you think, Sue? And now it's
0: look
1: like...
0: Bloody brilliant you are, and you won an award. So
1: we won an award.
0: Well, honey, you know, any time you want to do this
1: Zoom award. But yeah, just keep downloading, downloading, downloading, and then we can get another one. That is heavily listened to, this show. Hopefully we stay on track with that. I was just going to ask you, this is a closing question, which is really nice. One piece of advice, I had it written down here, you would share for someone who's currently stuck in the fear phase of step eight.
0: Ooh, of step eight? Yeah. Look, I suppose I go back
1: to the piece of paper?
0: Hand it over. You're not in control. It will let it flow out of you. What does? Don't go hunting for stuff if you can't find it. Just go with the flow on it. And fear is a strong emotion. It runs a lot of us and a lot of the time, right? But actually, you're in a safe place and you can't write anything that nobody else has written before.
1: You're amazing. And with that, I have to say goodbye to you. Thank you so much for being fabulous. You really have been great. And revisiting your old stomping ground, even though it's by Zoom. You're amazing.
0: That's okay, but we're hoping to get down there. Love you, darling.
1: Thank you.
0: Love you
1: too. Good night.
0: See you.
1: Bye. Bye. Right. Well, she's gone, but we never know. We might have to get her back to help me out another time. That could be quite fun. We could have a three-point conversation. So just to close, because we're just on the really quickly, if you want to contact Alcoholics Anonymous, please call us on 0800 229 6757. The New Zealand website's awesome. If you want to find a meeting, whereabouts, anything like that, information, how to start, how to connect with AA, and it's aa.org.nz. And that's all the time we have for tonight. Thanks everyone for listening. Wasn't Jan fantastic? Yes. Take care of yourselves out there. Mate wa. Until next time. Good night.
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1: Today on Wings, 21st century economist Kate Raworth tells how to practice donut economics, a way of living within the means of our planet.
2: I think we are in the middle of witnessing the most extraordinary psychological drama between what I think is the leftovers of a 20th century mindset and the emergence of a 21st century one. There's

0: Welcome to Wings, a series of news and current affairs programs by and about women around the world, produced and distributed by the Women's International News Gathering Service. Kate Raworth teaches environmental change and management at Oxford University and is a professor of practice at the Amsterdam University of Applied Sciences. Her book, Donut Economics, 7 Ways to Think Like a 21st Century Economist, has been published in 18 languages. She explained the book to a group of change-oriented business people at the International Meaning Conference in Brighton, England, the year the book came out, 2017.
1: Good morning, Meaning. What does human well-being depend upon? Any ideas? Any answers?
2: Wi-Fi?
1: Yep. What else? Money?
2: Love?
1: Health?
2: Food?
1: What? Cleaning? Meaning? Safety? Optimism?
3: Friendship?
1: Nurturing?
3: Water?
1: Creativity? Music? We're getting there. Wow, it's good. This is what we're fighting for. So I think we can express what our well-being depends upon so simply that I've actually got it in my pocket. In my pockets. At one level, our well-being depends upon this. Someone said food. It's a little bean. Our well-being, the well-being of every single human being, depends upon food, water, housing, healthcare, education, shelter, security. And this lies at the heart of what you could say is the 20th Century Human Rights Project. But that's only half of the story, because the other half of our well-being depends upon this little blue marble on our extraordinary living world, of which we only know there is one. It depends upon a stable climate, and fertile soils, and thriving

thriving biodiversity, a protective ozone layer, ample fresh water, healthy oceans. So it's the bean and the marble together that make our well-being. And of course, they're deeply interdependent, because without fertile soil, there are no beans. Without healthy oceans, there are no fish. Without rain, there's no water. And without a stable climate, there's no security. So these sit so closely together, but we're only just beginning to realize the extent of their interdependence. And I know these are very tiny, so you can't quite see them. We need to be able to draw them bigger and make ourselves a compass fit for the 21st century. There we go. And yes, it looks like a donut. I know it's too early in the morning, and I know donuts aren't even good for you, so don't eat them. This is the only one that might turn out to be good for us. So here's the donut. In the hole in the middle is a place where people are falling short on life's essentials. Food, water, healthcare, education, housing, Wi-Fi, networks, access to information. And we want every person in the world to have access to those things. I've crowdsourced those social essentials from the Global Sustainable Development Goals, so you could say they are the most contemporary statement of what governments and people worldwide agree that every person has a claim to, so that we can all lead lives of dignity and opportunity and community. So we want to get everybody in the world out of that hole, nobody left falling short, into the green and lovely donut itself. But we can't overshoot its outer boundaries, because there we begin to put so much pressure on this extraordinary living planet that we kick its fundamental systems out of kilter. We cause climate change, acidify the oceans, a hole in the ozone layer, destroy biodiversity. So these nine boundaries around the outside, these are the nine planetary boundaries you may have heard of, created by Johan Rockström and a group of leading Earth system scientists in 2009. They looked at the last 11,000 years of life on Earth, which has been extraordinarily stable and benevolent to humanity compared to the hundreds of thousands before it. And they said, what is it about these last 11,000 years that's been such a home sweet home for humanity? And they boiled it down to what they think are these nine critical Earth system processes that we mustn't put so much pressure on that we go over those boundaries and kick ourselves out of kilter. So there you've got, don't fall short on the beans and don't overshoot that marble in one picture. In the simplest way, you could say we have to meet the needs of all within the means of the planet. And I propose to you that this is a compass for the 21st century. Because this is our task, to figure out how to meet the needs of all within the means of the planet. But if it's a compass, well, you want to know where the needles are pointing, and it's not pretty. On every single one of those social dimensions, millions or even billions of people are falling short. So you can see for food, that little red wedge goes 11% of the way towards the center, because 11% of people worldwide don't have enough food to eat every day. On water, 9% of people have no access to clean water, and one person in three has no access to what we would call a toilet. But on every one of those social dimensions, billions of people fall short. And yet, we've already overshot at least four of these planetary boundaries. The boundary on climate change is a concentration of carbon dioxide in the atmosphere of 350 parts per million. If you've ever heard of that campaigning organization, 350.org, it's that same 350. But in April this year, we went over 410 parts per million. So we're overshooting. But we're also massively over on excessive fertilizer use, putting far too much nitrogen and phosphorus into the soils. We're massively over on biodiversity loss. In fact, if those two were drawn fully, they would easily hit the corners of this theater. And we're over on land conversion. And we don't even know where we are globally on air pollution and chemical pollution. So this is the state of humanity in our planetary home in this early days of the 21st century. And I believe that our challenge this century, our generational challenge, is to eradicate that red, to meet the needs of all, to get everybody out of that place of deprivation, and simultaneously come back within the means of the planet. Generations before us never saw this picture, right? Last century's economists and policymakers, they never saw this. They didn't see the planetary boundaries. So it's no surprise at all that their economic theories

their policies are in no way fit for taking on this task. We have to come up with our own, because we've got our own picture. And I believe this challenge is the challenge that our children's grandchildren will remember us for. Not for Trump, not even for Brexit, but for whether or not we began to put humanity on track into coming into this space. And of course, that's the big question. Will we do it or not? Will we begin to turn this story around? I think many different things need to happen to turn this story around, and a lot of my energy has gone into transforming the economics education that needs to happen. Today's students deserve to be taught an economic mindset that actually gives them half a chance of taking this on, and yet they're still taught theories drawn in the textbooks of 1950 based on ideas actually drawn up in 1850. So there's a huge change that needs to happen there. But today I want to come to the question of what does it mean for business? Because I've presented this picture to hundreds of businesses over the past 5 years, and I've had fascinating conversations with them. I often show them this picture and say, you know, imagine if every business, every enterprise, big or small, drew up its strategy around this table. Wouldn't that change the conversation? And wouldn't you be asking yourselves, is what we're doing as our core business actually helping bring humanity in this space, helping to meet the needs of all and doing it within the means of the planet? Or is the way that we're running our business actually driving humanity out of this space? And what's really fascinated me over these past 5 years and through all these conversations is the different responses I've heard. So I'm going to tell you about them. There's like five basic different responses I've heard from business. So the first one is the oldest, and it's, we're going to do nothing. You know, Milton Friedman said, the business of business is business. So they would look at that and say, well, that's a really sorry picture, but you know, everything we're doing is nearly legal, and we're just going to keep on doing it until someone catches us and until the fines are bigger than our profits. But that's not going to work anymore. That's not going to work. And even these companies are beginning to get hit. So then we go up a level. What are we going to do? Well, we're going to do what pays. If getting a green, you know, ethical stamp on our product means actually we'll reach a new niche consumer market, we'll get that green ethical stamp. If cutting our carbon emissions actually will cut our costs, well, that will cut our carbon emissions. It's so incremental, it begins to pay, but only in very short, narrow financial terms, and it's never going to get us to where we need to go. So we need to go up. So the next step up on this corporate to-do list is, well, we'll do our fair share. And because of the rise of science measures, and you know, the world needs to cut its carbon emissions by 50% by whatever year, lots of companies are starting to say, ah, so if my country says it's going to cut its emissions by 20% in 20 years, we'll cut our emissions by 20% in 20 years. We'll do our fair share. I understand where that's coming from. But the trouble with it, if anyone's ever been out to a restaurant with a bunch of friends and everyone's chipped in what they think is their fair share, and you're the one picking up the bill at the end of the evening, it never quite adds up. And also, I'll do my fair share can quite quickly morph into what's my fair share to take. So I've been struck by the number of major oil, gas, steel companies that have come to me and said, we like this donut. Now, what I want to know is how much of that global carbon budget is ours? To which, of course, the answer is none, because we already know too much. We can't afford to dole out the right to pollute anymore. So we need to go beyond this fair shareism. So the next step up, and we're beginning to get transformational here, the next step is, well, we're going to do mission zero. We're going to have zero carbon emissions. We're going to be a net zero company. And that is transformational, because it's beginning to realize that the cycles of the living world no longer have space for humanity to cut against them. But as in the words of the designer Bill McDonough, why do less bad when you can do good? Why not break through that ceiling of imagination? If you can do mission zero, why not aim to actually do something positive? So right at the top of the list is the idea of being generative. Now, let me tell you what I mean by being generative. A company whose mission, whose inspiration is to be generative, will seek to be distributive by design and regenerative by design in the way that it runs its business. And I think these two design principles actually are going to run throughout the 21st century economy if we're going to have a chance of pulling back in here and meeting the needs of all within the means of the planet. So let me tell you about each of these. Distributive by design, what do I mean?
I mean an economy and enterprise.

0: enterprises within it in which value created is shared far more equitably with all who helped to create it. And that often means redistributing the sources of wealth creation. So, some examples. Rather than companies that are owned by shareholders who never actually step over the threshold of the factory or office door, but extract an increasing share of the returns, as we've seen in all the news, a company that's actually owned by its employees, whether it's an employee-owned enterprise or a cooperative. And this is the well-known example of John Lewis Partnership, where every employee is a partner and gets a share of the value that's created by all. But it doesn't have to be such a big company. Here's my rather favorite one, the Colchester Print Group, together as one. And of course, employee ownership and cooperative ownership is on the rise. It's a resurgent trend, spreading that value far more equitably through changing the ownership of enterprise. What about through value chains, right? Through ethical supply chains, working with partners, sometimes they're cooperatives themselves, to ensure that the value of their work remains with them, paying a living wage, investing back in their communities.
1: On Wings, you are listening to Kate Raworth, author of Donut Economics, 7 Ways to Think Like a 21st Century Economist. She's addressing change-oriented business people at the Meaning Conference in Brighton, England in 2017.
0: But also, going beyond employee-owned and down the chain, to thinking about research and development. Now, I know this looks like a rock concert. This is a software developers conference. Drupal is an open source software for designing websites. It's the platform that sits behind a lot of website designs. And once a year, all the people who use Drupal get together. I think what they're doing is making a little drop to say, if you add up all the little drops, you get an ocean. Because imagine, no company in the world can afford an R&D team this big, this committed. But this is what happens when you have an open source platform where everybody using it adds their ideas, and it's a creative commons that they all collectively share in. So these are just some of the ideas that are already happening to turn enterprise into a distributive design. What about regenerative design? Well, the 20th century linear degenerative economy is what runs through the middle of this diagram, right? We take Earth's materials, we make them into stuff we want, use it for a while, and then we throw it away. And that take, make, use, lose cuts against the cycles of the living world and runs down this extraordinary planet on which we depend. So we have to bend those arrows around and create a circular or cyclical economy in which resources are never used up, but are always used again and again, and it runs on sunlight. So you have the biological materials. If we just get out of them away, this is what nature does, breaks materials back down into their fundamental building blocks of oxygen and hydrogen and nitrogen and carbon, and uses them again and again. But also the technical materials, anything from this clicker to the monitor to this sofa, materials that we've made should never be landfilled or burned. Our children will say, did you really throw plastic cups and just stick them in the ground? What were you thinking? But turn it into a cycle of reuse, refurbishment, redesign. And the thing about these two design principles is I think they have to work together, right? If we're going to have a regenerative economy, it has to be distributive by design as well. And I want to just show you, let me see. It's amazing what you can find lying on the back of a stage, some hose pipes. So, just as a little example, let's imagine this is the linear degenerative economy, okay? We stuff in Earth's resources and we use them, and a product comes out at the end, but also lots of waste and pollution, and it just gets thrown away. So we've got to create a circular economy, bend that loop around, so that it's actually the materials. You know, you bought a mobile phone and you send it back to the company. Could you hold that? There we go. Right, that's one mobile phone company. But then I've got another mobile phone company says, well, we want our mobile phones back too. So we're going to close the loop and we want all of our mobile phone customers to send it back to us. Could you just hold that one? Yeah, okay. So we've got hold it up, that's it. Got two little circular economy loops going. Now, I want everybody in this audience who's ever worked for any company that made anything to imagine that your arms are that linear economy, and just put your hands over your head and make a little closed loop. Everybody who's ever worked for any company that made anything. Oh, you look gorgeous. You see, this is what we are at risk of doing, making a circular economy in which everybody has their own little closed loop and the products are coming back to me and I'm going to refurbish them. Because nature, that was cute, guys. You can bring the loops now. Nature would say that was cute, but nature would laugh at us. That's just laughing, can you hear? See, nature doesn't do that. Right, Nathan.

Doesn't turn a daffodil into a daffodil and a peacock into a peacock. It all comes back down in a big... Right. Nature does this. Woo! Nature is an ecosystem of resources that get reused endlessly by whichever user picks them up and finds them. So if we're going to create circular economies, we can't be sending everything back to the people we bought it from. We Westerners own around 10,000 products. There ain't no way you're sending 10,000 parcels back to the people you bought it from. It's got to be an ecosystem of material use. Let's say we have four basic plastics that we use, and then whoever's hands that plastic ends up in can use it to make something new, use it again and again and again. So that's why our circular economies also need to be regenerative by design. Let me give you a couple of examples of people who are creating circular economies that are also regenerative and distributive. So this is Fresh Life Toilets in the slums of Kenya, one of those places where there are no toilets. Some MBA students went in and they set up a micro-enterprise building clean toilets that actually had fresh, clean water, toilet paper and soap. Imagine, for the first time, that people could use with dignity. And they collected the waste and it was then turned into fertilizer to be used as organic fertilizer on fields, replenishing the soil for growing vegetables. So they're just simply closing the loop of nitrogen and distributively creating jobs all the way along that line for local people in that community. A regenerative and distributive design company, such basic technology. Houdini, a Swedish sports clotheswear company. They only make clothes either from wool or tencel, which are organic fibers, or recycled nylon or recycled polyester. At the moment, they are one of these closed loop there because they have to bring it back because the open loop doesn't exist. But when I spoke to their CEO last month, she said, if only there was an ecosystem of materials that we could draw upon, this would make so much more sense for us. So we need to create an overall environment in which companies like this, ambitious ones, can thrive with others. And lastly, the open source vehicle. If you buy an open source vehicle, it arrives in a kind of IKEA flat pack box, looking a bit like this. And if you know what you're doing, you can put it together in an hour. If you don't know what you're doing, though, the beautiful thing is you can take it to somebody who does, because it's open source. So the hardware design is freely available for anyone to see on the internet of how it's put together and all the parts, which means that anyone can put it together, customize it, design new bits that go with it. It's modular, so you can just take off the bit that needs repairing and just repair that. It runs on sunlight. It's 100% electric. This is the future of distributed manufacturing of cars. It's regenerative by design and distributive by design. So that's where we need to get to. I believe we need enterprises that have these as driving principles at their heart. And of course, there are already many of them. And yet, there's such a split between companies that already say, yeah, yeah, yeah, this is what we're doing, this is it, this is exactly our business purpose in words. And others would say, this is so la-la land. And what is it that drives this split? I think we are in the middle of witnessing the most extraordinary psychological drama between what I think is the leftovers of a 20th century mindset and the emergence of a 21st century one. So in all the conversations I've had with amazing product designers, urban designers, enterprise creators, people who have that twinkling in their eyes about the new doing differently that they are doing, there's one overriding question that just seems to underlie everything that they're saying, which is, how many benefits can we generate in the way we design this? What else could this do for the community? And what else could we do that actually make this an environmentally better product? But when they want to get their products or their enterprises or their businesses or their city design actually built and funded, they have to go to 20th century finance, which still asks a very different question. And the question that drove much of the 20th century, which is, how much financial value can I extract from this? And so you just have this incredible psychological standoff between how much value can we generate, how much financial value can I extract? How is this going to play out? And when I even listen to individual companies, I listen like, where are you speaking from? Which mindset is ruling you? And to understand why some companies are still stuck in that 20th century one and others are just dancing in the 21st century one, we have to dive deeper into what I call corporate psychotherapy. So, you know, if people go to the psychotherapist and they say, oh, I need to go see a psychotherapist, I have relations with all these really difficult people, and you need to help me relate to these very difficult people. And the further they go into the psychotherapist, they're like, oh, it's not them, it's me. It's how I think. So we need to go into the inner workings of the individual company.
And for this,

I draw on the work of the brilliant Marjorie Kelly, who drew up five criteria for understanding the DNA at the heart of a company. Purpose, governance, networks, ownership, and finance. So you can ask any company, and I really enjoy doing this. So purpose, so what's your purpose? What's the mission? What's written there? And what you do? Is your purpose to be the biggest player and have increasing market share? Or is it to

0: only reason why someone has to flee with nothing, is because there is safety issues. And I think the biggest thing about how people perceive, you know, crisis within the world globally and what have you, is that, say that you're in a situation where you have bombs dropping every day, you have your family members dying every day, you have nothing to eat. What would you do? Like, what would you do? You know? And you have, you know, rhetoric, hardliners who say that, you know, these people are coming here doing all this stuff. All the narrative about you is so negative, and you're supposed to then integrate and be a positive contributor to the society when they themselves want to try to spit you out. You know, like, if we come from a place of humanity and try to understand and put ourselves in their shoes, then we can actually understand that if we were in their situation, we'll seek out safety as well. And we'll seek out better opportunities for our family. The main thing is that we want our whānau to be safe. We want to be able to provide for our family. We want safety and security. That's why we're here. We bring skills. We bring, you know, color, energy, whatever it is you want, you know what I mean? Dance. There's a lot of things that, that we contribute that are not acknowledged, you know what I mean? So sometimes it's not clear and visible to everyone, and people may be, may be more inclined to believe what the hardliners will say around former refugees and them being a burden to the system and what have you. But, you know, We're just seeking safety and security for our family.
1: Absolutely.
0: And we're just seeking opportunities to ensure that, you know, we can be a part of the broader society and become, you know, patriots of this country, you know. Mm-hmm. This is where we call home. We're not going anywhere. This is our place now. Allow us to belong. Allow us to feel like we can contribute in a positive manner. And the reason why we're here is that it's because that our country is unsafe. The place that we're from is being destroyed, and so sometimes, you know, it's out of our control. What is the common man gonna do? You know, there's wars going on around the world. People can have different views as to why these wars are happening, but what is the common man to do? They say that in wars, in when there's poverty, when there's a crisis, the most people who suffer are the vulnerable people. That's why, you know, we are vulnerable. That's why we're seeking support and safety, because we can't do anything with our situation, you know. So
1: definitely,
0: I guess let's have a lens of humanity to look at our fellow men and try to understand that, you know, if we were in their situation, we'll be doing the same thing, trying to seek out safety and security and be able to provide for our family.
1: Yeah, yes. Absolutely. Absolutely. And well said. I think you said all about the biggest stigma that face, which is in the name that is not people choose to be called refugee, but it's a term that have used for those people who flee for, say, safety, for security from persecution, war, and etc. So it's only happen when there's no choice left.
0: Yes.
1: And there's millions of refugees, so just feel lucky of them who've been settled in different countries. And I think most of them, they are giving back a lot, because when you give someone's new hope, they become more patriotic, more thankful, more energy to contribute back. But, you know, of course, the news only focus on one or two stories who is bad, but there's bad in everything. But then that's the impact, the whole community. So within that, talking about the identity and the man and things into the mental health things, how do you see that New Zealand or Aotearoa? How do you think there's enough support around mental health if someone is coming from our backgrounds and trying to seek help or trying to adjust with a new life? Do you think there's enough support? If not, do you think there's anything new to add or to have?
0: Yeah, I guess, as I said, you know, like, the idea of mental health and seeking support doesn't come naturally to newcomers and former refugees. And so meeting them at the point that that

0: they're at in terms of, okay, they see when you say mental health, they see it as someone who's sick, you know?
1: Mm.
0: Someone who's unwell. You know, I guess the thing that could be done is around allowing people to understand that every single person, Tom, Dick and Harry, they all go through mental health. Yeah. Everyone at a point within their life, they have something that's overwhelming for them, which causes them a deep sadness, and they need someone to guide them through that process, you know?
2: Yeah.
0: And because we don't have access to a community or a support network that we used to back home, we have to utilize the resources we have here, mm. you know? And as I said initially, there is a gap, so there may be an opportunity to carve something out that's more suitable or that's more ideal. I don't know what that looks like, you know what I mean? So, but I guess for now is utilizing the resources that we have and ensure that, you know, that we use that support. Yes, mental health has become, you know, something that's more recognized more recently. And a lot of people are talking about it. Mm-hmm. The more we have corridor and dialogue around it, yeah. the more we be able to, address the silent killers of society, you know? Yeah.
1: Wonderful. Because the other thing, if you agree with me or not, one thing I'm afraid is a lot of agencies who look after the refugees settlements, they think every single one who arrive, it's having a mental health problem. And the problem is, we all go through things, but like you said, they deal with us in a way that impacts us later, which is through employment, everything else. And then the whole society will take that picture that, oh, you're a refugee, we don't want to hire you, too much problems, too much. This is the bad things, the promotion they do, because I have seen some of the agencies, really, they deal with these stories for the empathy for the funders. They don't see the long-term impact creating, not just on the person, but on all community names. Do you agree in this sentence about this narrative?
0: I guess that's not my sort of, understanding to a certain degree. I think because in the initial stages, there's this euphoria. You're so excited. You're in a new country. Yes. This is what you've been waiting for over 10 years for some families, you know?
1: Yes.
0: And so the mental health comes a bit later for them, mm-hmm. you know what I mean? Like maybe two years down the track or 3-4 years down the track. Yes. So because the initial stages, they're just looking for mm-hmm. basic stuff, you know? And then the mental health aspect comes later on down the track. And I guess, you know, the agencies deal with the foundational stuff, the housing, the access to entitlements, the job, searching for jobs, those who are ready to work, getting them ready for jobs, English language, study, allowing them to, have a goal in place and what have you. So I guess, you know, that hasn't been my sort of experience, but, you know, you've been in this sort of feel more longer than me. Maybe you're exposed to things that are like that, you know. So, but for me, you know, yeah,
1: it's cool. That's great. Just a few. Well, that was a long time ago, a few years ago, when I heard some of the different narrative that they've been promoting and things. But
0: I guess the idea that you're a former refugee can have, you know, stigma itself.
1: Yes. Yeah.
0: You know, maybe employers may think this person doesn't really understand the New Zealand culture. That means I have to accommodate for that. I don't know what that is. I don't want to get involved in that, so I might not hire this person. Or a landlord may feel like, oh, I don't know what they're going to cook in my house. I don't know if they're going to stink up my house or stay in the cup or whatever that may be. It's the ignorance that prohibits people or puts a barrier between you and the other human being, right. You know? And so I guess those who know, and those who understand, and those who choose to be ignorant, you know, I invite them to give an opportunity to actually understand that, you know, we are just all human beings and want to be understood in terms of you know, we want to be understood in the sense that, you know, we want same opportunity.

0: opportunities as everyone else. And I guess, you know, I guess, like, it's who you talk to, right?
1: Yes.
0: My experience is different to yours. You know, someone else may have a different experience, mm-hmm. you know. And I guess, you know, the elephant in the room is that with regards to, you know, integration and feeling like a sense of belonging, discrimination and racism is one of those things, man, that is so freaking annoying because you cannot do anything about it. You have mm-hmm. you're born as a Middle Eastern person. You know, you can't really do anything about it.
1: Yeah.
0: I'm born as an African man. I can't do anything about it.
1: Yeah.
0: When you cannot do anything about something that people dislike about you, it causes you to be in a place where you're so you despair, you know. You're
1: yeah.
0: like, what can I do? Like, and then, you know, it causes you mental health, right? You go into a bit of a, you know what I mean? Where do I belong? People see me and they don't like me. And then you internalize every interaction in that way. So you go into a room, you know, I tell you this story, bro. I was really embarrassed with myself after I realized, you know, sometimes, you know, life has funny ways of teaching us something, you know, never to assume, you know. I, obviously, my interaction with, you know, with individuals who are quite hostile towards you for whatever reason, you know what I mean, then you internalize it as racism, right? And so there was this incident that there was an individual who I saw in Newtown. He always walks past me. I try to say hello to him. I try to engage with him. He didn't engage with me. I'm like, this guy is racist. Of course he's racist. I'm trying to engage with him. He's not saying hello to me. And so I see him multiple times. I try to engage with him. He ignores me.
1: Mm-hmm.
0: I say, this guy is definitely he's racist. You know, he sees me as someone who doesn't belong here. That's why he's not saying hello to me. So long story short, I then ended up, I work as a mental health support worker as well. So I ended up working with this guy. This guy is on the spectrum, you know? And he only interacts with people who he knows.
1: Mm.
0: He doesn't know who I am. I'm a stranger to him. So he did not engage with me for that reason. So for me, because of my past experience, I thought he was being racist to me. That's what racism and discrimination does to you. It internally messes you up. It makes you want to assume things that are not really happening. You know, sometimes they're blatant and open. Other times they're quite subliminal, you don't really know. But, you know, like, it does impact you. It takes a while for you to get over these things, you know, because you can't really do anything about it, you know. If you don't like me because of my attitude, then I can fine-tune that. If you don't like me because of the way I dress, then I can, you know, fine-tune that as well. You know, if you don't like me because of my hairstyle, then I can change that as well. But who I am, my skin color, what I look like,
1: I can't
0: change that. God has created me this way.
1: Yes.
0: I didn't choose the family that I was born into. I didn't choose what part of the world I was born into. And we don't choose any of that, you know?
1: Mm-hmm.
0: And so if we are vilified because we're from a certain area or because we look a certain way, bro, give me a break, you know?
1: Yeah.
0: So there's nothing that you can do about that. And really, that's like the most hurtful thing.
1: It is.
0: It really hurts me. Like, I cannot stand that nonsense, you know?
1: Absolutely.
0: I can't stand that.
1: Absolutely.
0: You know? And again, goes back to ignorance. People don't give you the time of the day to understand you as a human being based on their preconceived notion about who you are, whatever it is that they see on the news, then they judge you based on that, you know?
1: Exactly.
0: And we live in a society where the algorithm feeds you what you like.
1: Absolutely.
0: You know?
1: Yeah.
0: You know? And it's really hard to for people to come out of that, you know? And so I guess, it's one of those things in society that really irks me, you know. I hate that.
1: Well, just well said. Look at the time. We passed a lot from the normal time of the podcast, but I just love and agree everything with you saying, brother. Thank you so much for sharing this wisdom, this corridor, this conversation. I'm sure someone who's watching, listening can relate and can help someone's there, give them the courage to get support, to reach out to the people. Just get out, seek the support. It's okay. We all go through things. We all go through different experience.
0: Mm.
1: But it's good to share. It's a good. So this is one of the way we share, we talk to each other, we share.
0: Mm.
1: Appreciate it, Corey Rome. So we're coming to end of the podcast. I know we can

0: section two and three as well with it.
1: Yeah.
0: But I have this tradition on this season, which is a question from a previous guest.
1: Mm-hmm.
0: If you've been watching our YouTube, you'll know who was that. So you will see. And then you will have opportunity to write a question for the next future guest. Let's see what question you have. The question says, do you have a hope for the future? And what future do you envision?
1: That's a deep one, man. That's a deep one.
0: You have a minute to answer this. Go ahead.
1: Do I have hope for the future? Of course, there's always hope. You know, without hope, it's hard for you to live your life. And I guess hope allows us to carry on, you know, when times are tough and we feel like we can't carry on. It's that hope that allows us to continue. Yeah, I do have hope for the future. What that future looks like, I think, you know, I don't know, man. I don't know. You know, I hope it's a good one, and I hope that, you know, humanity prevails. That's all I'll say.
0: Beautiful. Well said. Thank you so much again. I appreciate you, Tom, coming here and the Kodiru show with us.
1: No
0: Look
1: worries.
0: Forward to see you in a future podcast.
1: Sounds good.
0: Awesome. Thank you.
1: Appreciate it.
0: Thank you, everyone, watching, and hope you enjoyed as much as I enjoyed to talk to Dimisa, and leave us comments and your thoughts about this. And ka kite. See you next one.
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1: Welcome to Borscht Club on ORFM, where we stir up vibrant stories, rich traditions, and the voices of the Ukrainian community. Grab a seat, it's time to dive into something truly special. Hello and welcome, how are you? On 24th August, Ukraine marks Independence Day. On this day in 1991, Ukraine declared its independence and broke free from the occupying Soviet regime. This is an enormously important day for Ukrainians, both in Ukraine and abroad. Here in New Zealand, we also mark this occasion. However, I cannot say that we are truly celebrating. Ukraine's war for independence and sovereignty is still ongoing. Every day, Ukrainians are killed defending their right to be free, to determine their own future, and to live in an independent democratic state. In previous episodes of Borscht Club, I have spoken about Ukraine's long road to independence, from the era of Kievan Rus through centuries of foreign domination and revolutions to the declaration of independence and the continuing struggle for freedom today. We have also discussed the constitution of Ukraine, the history of its creation, and the democratic values it protects. In another episode, we traced more than 1,000 years of Ukrainian statehood, from Kievan Rus and the Cossack Hetmanate to modern Ukraine, and explored the difference between statehood and independence. If you would like to refresh your memory, you can find episodes 18, 40 and 41 on the ORFM website, as well as on Apple Podcasts and Spotify. Today we're speaking with Kira Kalina, a Ukrainian who lives in New Zealand, but despite the distance, continues to carry Ukraine in her heart. Ukraine's Independence Day is also a deeply important day for her. Kira, thank you for agreeing to speak with me. Please tell us a little about yourself.
2: Hi, I'm Kira. I am living here in Christchurch, New Zealand right now. I'm from Ukraine, from the eastern part of Ukraine, from one of the biggest cities called Kharkiv. We came, my husband and I, we came to New Zealand. It was a big adventure. It was a work visa, an interesting job opportunity that we took, thinking it will be half a year tops, and it was back in 2012, April 2012. But then it took a bit longer to finish the job, and then a bit longer, and then we decided to stay for a little bit. And then it turned out to be probably where we're going to live for the rest of our lives, or not. We don't know yet. So we've been here since 2012. I have we have a small family, three of us. Our son was born here in 2019. So Eastern Ukrainian girl, one of the biggest overseas experience. I don't think anyone from my family ever gone this far, so we are the first. That would be me, and I work in tech. That's the boring part.
1: You told me that you talk a lot at work. What is it? What do you do for a living?
2: I'm a consultant for a financial technology company, for a tech company, essentially. What we call working in IT, but meaning of IT in New Zealand is very different from Ukraine. So Ukraine IT mainly means software development. So IT guys would be guys who are doing software engineering, software development. Here, IT guys are the ones that are doing hardware. This is a little bit different. So I'm in software development and I'm a consultant, and I look after a pretty hefty client base here in Christchurch. It's an international company. And so I pretty much talk a lot to internal teams. I'm working on features for the clients, so fixes for the clients, and to the clients verifying their requirements, looking after their projects.
1: Cool, thank you. What do you remember about living in Ukraine, especially when Ukraine became independent? How old were you at that time?
2: I would have been, so that was 1991, and I'm

0: I was born 1982, so I would have been almost 9 years old because I'm November and all the events were happening in August. So, yeah, I don't remember much. I remember things were changing, and I remember being really happy that I don't have to be the pioneer and like older child anymore, which was a big win. So that was the Soviet era was finishing, and I was pretty happy about that because all those things that were dominant during Soviet era, you know, various portraits and little statues of the leaders, they were disappearing from the school hall. So I was happy about that, and kind of discovering that we live in a different country now, and it's called Ukraine. So that's my earliest memory. That country is Ukraine. The capital is Kyiv. Cool, but I don't quite remember the, you know, the actual months when it happened, when the Declaration of Independence was signed and the declaration the independence was declared. So I don't remember much of that. Gradually growing up, so as I was becoming more of a young adult, I think the realization came to be that, yeah, we're truly independent and why. There was not much being said for the children, and that's the bit that I almost regret. I wish they had done more and explained it to the children growing up in that environment, because yeah, I don't think there was any time to even think about that back then, to be honest. But yeah, I wish there was more context provided for the kids the way it is provided now, I guess. And as a young adult, I remember thinking, holy smokes, this is big. You know, when you started reading, luckily I had really good teachers. So teachers and parents, I think they played really important parts in not downplaying that and actually reinforcing the point that this was quite a pivotal moment. This is what knocked down Soviet Union empire. Ukrainian independence was not one of the many. It didn't happen because everybody else did it. It happened. It was actually the catalyst of the great fall of the Soviet Empire. And understanding that perspective kind of gave me that big rush, thinking, oh my goodness, you know, we did something quite revolutionary back then, and that added the magnitude to the event. And when you read the words of the declaration, you understand what they mean. And when you're a young adult realizing that, you're kind of thinking, this could have gone very differently. This could have gone very, you know, this could have been a very different event if it wasn't done like this. And yeah, so I guess growing up, slowly peeling the layers of what independence means, that was a good experience. And I will be forever thankful to the parents, to my teachers who helped me develop critical thinking, I guess, because not everybody probably saw it that way. And you know, to some people it meant something else. Yeah. So if I may ask what it meant for you, that would be also interesting to compare experiences.
1: It's a great question. Just give me a second. I wasn't ready to answer any questions, so I need to think. This has come at a great time because next week I have another interview. I was invited to another radio program to talk about Ukraine and independence, so this is a good opportunity to think about it and talk through what I believe. I think it was a very important step for Ukrainians. Their struggle for independence and sovereignty had continued for many centuries. I wouldn't say that this was the day when Ukraine became independent. I would say that this was the day when Ukraine regained its independence. It wasn't the first time Ukraine had become independent and tried to reclaim what was Ukrainian, what should belong to Ukraine. I also remember when I first went to school, in my first year, I was told that I lived in a capital city. I still remember that moment because I had always been told that Moscow was the capital. I had no idea that Kyiv was actually the capital of Ukraine. From that point, I started asking questions and learning about Ukraine and everything Ukrainian. I attended a Ukrainian language school, which was quite uncommon in the Soviet Union. I don't know why I was placed in a Ukrainian school rather than a Russian language school. As I remember it, we didn't have many Ukrainian schools. Perhaps it was simply because the Ukrainian school was very close to the house where I lived. I started learning the Ukrainian language, and I never studied Russian at school in Ukraine. because I was educated in Ukrainian and I read Ukrainian literature and studied Ukrainian history, geography and everything else in Ukrainian. And when Ukraine became independent, I was therefore quite prepared for that moment. However, like you, I don't remember exactly what happened at that time. I remember my parents watching television and wondering what they should do next and how they were going to live. I don't know whether you remember this, but my parents and grandparents kept their money in what we called a saving book. It wasn't physical money. Everything they earned and saved was recorded in that book. As soon as the Soviet Union collapsed, all of it disappeared. All the money disappeared and we became very poor.
0: It was like government bonds, I think. It's a government bond scheme, pretty much a guaranteed deposit that government, you know, kind of looks after, which was a big scheme now that we know about it. Yeah.
1: I also remember the sheets of coupons. When you went to a shop, even if you had money, you couldn't buy certain things without those coupons. The cashier sat there with scissors and cutting through layer after layer of coupons. It was strange and interesting. Nobody knew what to do next. But step by step, Ukraine became an independent, a genuinely independent state. And now we're still fighting for that independence. Now it is even more important to celebrate Independence Day and to talk about what it means, because we are once again fighting for our sovereignty and independence. We are fighting on our front line, defending ourselves, defending our lives, and defending the very existence of our country.
0: Yeah, many people say that this is really is the war for independence, because, you know, we are independent, but because this war is pretty much colonial in nature, it's the land grab, you know, it's nothing else, because, you know, Russia doesn't need more territory. They are the biggest country in the world by land, but they just want to, you know, anyways, it's probably a topic for another conversation, but this is the, you're right, this is the time when we are defending our right for independence. And the more I think about it, and only because now I'm, you know, I'm 43 years old, I'm a pretty mature person, and I can't help, you know, I can't shake off this feeling that, you know, almost 100 years ago, the same thing was happening. We were in the same position, almost in the identical position that we are in now. And it's just this chilling feeling that this the brink, you know, of something big, you know, we're just a couple of steps away, but we are almost better prepared now, because, you know, back 100 years ago, we didn't know how to make drones and now we do. But it's the similarities are striking, you know, the Ukrainian People's Republic and the role of Vinichenko and Petlura in that, and how we, you know, back then, 100 years ago, how we were trying to be one nation. We're a multicultural society, but we're one nation. And when Bazluka happened, you know, that attempt to unify the people, that was so important. And the role of that, of what was happening 100 years ago, stretches all the way to today. Because if it didn't, I don't think we would be where we are now, and we would cherish and value the independence so much. And in 1991, when independence was declared, and every year that we celebrate the anniversary, I think this is what people are actually celebrating. And, you know, at least that's how I feel. What I put in the meaning of that word is we're not really celebrating, but commemorating the fact that, you know, we declared independence, we established independence. This is where we solidified it. We were always independent, but this is, you know, we made it official. And even, you know, stretching back 1,000 years, Ukraine is a country with 1,000 years history. We have landmarks that date back to, you know, people can't even think that far back, but we have actual pieces of history in Kyiv and in other cities, in Kyiv especially, because it's just everywhere. Everywhere you go, everywhere you touch, it's like 1,000 years this, 1,000 years that. And even back then, we were always independent. We invited people to rule over us. Like, we chose our managers. You know, you don't imagine a lot of countries doing that. You know, Mongols couldn't capture us. They burned Kyiv to the ground. You know, Russians couldn't penetrate Chiherin, and they used some dirty tactics to do that, because we would not back down. And that's the essence that independence captures. You know, the way declaration starts, that, you know, in the mortal danger to our existence, I think that's pivotal. And

0: the words of Levko Lukyanenko written there, I think that captures the moment perfectly, and I wish people understand it more. And I think people are reading this now thinking, holy smokes, that was actually, you know, that is still there. That is why we're fighting this war today, because, you know, that mortal, you know, threat to our existence that is always there because of where we are. You know, we're center of Europe. We are strategically important in so many ways. And we just, you know, can't be ignored. We're pretty big as well. It's not like we're a tiny piece of something. It's a pretty big country. People don't realize how big it is until they look at the map. So, yeah, it's a complex subject, but I think it's definitely easy to explain in the way that, you know, it means what it is. And even the word independence, both in English and Ukrainian, it has the same number of syllables and the same rhythm. So if you go independence and you go nezalezhnost, it kind of echoes itself, which again speaks to the fact that, you know, we are, it's an easy word. We understand it. And it's also pretty, you know, pro-European. It's pro the same values as, you know, our people somewhere else, you know, speaking different language with Latin roots, but understanding it the same way. I think it's pretty symbolic and pretty beautiful.
1: When did you last visit Ukraine?
0: It was 2016, yeah. So when we left 2012, we tried to go back, but then we had things that were tied up here, and we couldn't because we were waiting for our visas and, you know, yeah, passports were on hold and all of that. But then we finally went back 2016. And then my husband also traveled when the war broke out. He traveled to meet my parents in Europe and helped them settle temporarily in Poland. But yeah, 2016 felt very different. So when we went back to Kharkiv, you know, it was pretty, that you could feel the changes, which it was a different city, essentially. So it was on the brink of being captured. In the events of 2014, the bloody monument was gone from the central square, which was a good start. And people were thinking differently. You could tell that young people, which is essentially our hope, they are free. Not everyone, but the vast majority, they are free and they understand what it means. And they're not going to accept anything different. So that's to me, that gives hope. You know, I wish when we were growing up, we had more of that, not through the same means, of course, but more of education around it. I'm guessing, yeah, it's a lesson that was learned the hard way. But yeah, I don't think it will ever, like, there is no chance. Every now and again, people talk about capturing Kharkiv, and I do not think it's possible. You would have to, yeah, it's not possible. It's just not something that can easily happen. And yeah, the changes were palpable. And yeah, I hope I will get to see my home city again in the future.
1: For our listeners, can you explain a little more about where Kharkiv is and what life in the city is like now?
0: Right. So Kharkiv. So if you're looking at the map of Ukraine, so if you look at the northeast, so Kharkiv would be sort of in the middle of northeast and along the border with Russia. So east, all the whole eastern part of Ukraine from north to the south is the sort of non-break border with Russia. So yeah, that's the largest stretch of bordering on the same country. And essentially Kharkiv is almost on the border. It's 30 kilometers away from the border, from the front lines along the border. And right now, the city is living under constant attacks. When I'm talking to my parents, I went back because they said, screw this, we're going home. We're not going, you know, it's our home, whatever. And after spending 7 months with us or 8 months with us, they went back and they don't want to have to evacuate again. So they leave. Yeah, air raid sirens are always sounding. I'm talking to my mom and sometimes I can't hear what she says because there will be blaring sound of the air raid alarm, and then we wait for the notification to see what it is. Is it UAVs or is it ballistic missiles? You know, what is it? And if it's something serious, I say, okay, mom, you know, the connection might drop now because of the measures being taken. And yeah, text me when it's over and we'll talk again, or text me where you are. And unfortunately, where they live, there are no shelters per se, and they live quite

0: high up. So shelters are there, but there is no time to get there. So it's, it, you know, we're talking under a minute. So I think they gave up on this. They're like, ah, whatever may be, will be. And it is a bit grim, but yeah, sometimes they just sit in the hallway because it's two wall rule. So you know, you need to stay away from the windows, and it's there needs to be two walls between you and outside. City is surrounded, so around the city there is an anti-drone mesh everywhere, and some FPVs still get through. So I used to work back when I was when I lived in Kharkiv as a young professional. I used to work for an aerospace university, and lots of professors and teachers and lecturers, they live on the outskirts of the city that is unfortunately reachable for FPVs. And I know quite a few people who were unfortunately killed in their vehicles because that's what happens. So yeah, so it's pretty dangerous to live there, but at the same time, I can't tell that more people are leaving. Not a lot are coming back, because once you lived outside of this reality, it is quite hard to sustain. So I know a couple of people and a couple of family members who went away to because they just couldn't bear, you know, the attacks, and it's just, you know, you can't sleep. It's really difficult. I'm pretty sure I wouldn't be able to handle it if I were to go back now. And yeah, and they when they come back, they can stay for a week or two, under a month, and then they're like, no, we just can't, we can't do this. We don't know how you people do this. So yeah, so it's there is a saying about people from Kharkiv now that they are made of steel and concrete, because that's, yeah, that's what there is a lot of landmarks in the city that is steel and concrete buildings. So now people say that about people from Kharkiv, that they're made of steel and concrete, but you know they really aren't. I can see a lot of people, including my parents, you know, that's they're putting on a brave face, but obviously, I mean, you can only imagine how hard it must be. So yeah, it's the reality for other cities along the border, right? So it will be the reality for Sumy, for Chernihiv, for Odessa. So pretty much everything, the stretch of the border, is living under this Kherson. It's just brutal.
1: Are you often asked about Ukraine? Do locals ask you questions about it? Also, what do you want them to know about Ukraine?
0: Yeah, I do get asked. Funny enough, at the beginning of the war, people were almost not asking you any questions because they were thinking, or, you know, it might unsettle you, which is interesting because, yeah, no, it took me a couple of times to actually say, no, it's okay. You can ask me. I'm not going to fall apart. You know, you can ask me a question. Hey, I'm not there. You know, it's much harder for people over there. So, yeah, people normally keenly ask if there is any family there and how they're doing, and you know, how are you doing, and yeah, sort of genuinely worried about your well-being, how you're handling it. Once you start talking, people get a bit more interested in what's going on, and you know, with a little bit of education, because if you just throw slogans at them, you know, like this, you know, a little, it may feel a little bit like you have an agenda. So if you start talking from the point of view of, you know, this is an unjust war and all that, which are all true points, but you know, it kind of sounds, it takes them, they kind of almost step back and they're probably not going to ask you again. But yeah, well, as I talk to people, you know, through work and other connections, I try to get down to the level and explain it in the terms that will be understandable to them, that for the things that they would understand, and also try to lift the curtain a little bit into what's going on and point them to some interesting resources and interesting developments to kind of understand what's getting on. Also, what I find helpful is you've got to find something that will click with them, right? So if it's not something they can relate to, they're probably not gonna understand what you're talking about. So if I'm ever asked a question about history or culture, I might first point them to some works that they might find interesting and easy to understand. So I would point them to History by Subtelny, if they're into history, or Serhii Plohy, because he's got amazing books. And I'll point them to Anne Applebaum, and a lot of people know Anne Applebaum, so they will read, you know, her books and her reviews in The Atlantic. And obviously Snyder, so Timothy Snyder. People know him, people understand him, and yeah, so I would kind of refer to this big, you know, advocates of how to understand Ukraine pretty much, because people just go, oh, you know, it's complicated.

get it. And I'm like, no, it really isn't. It really is not. So, and when you start peeling that a little bit, and we have really good local advocates, right? So obviously the work that you are doing is very important, and the work that Kate is doing back in Auckland, it's making a difference. And we have our embassy who's pretty active on social media, so you kind of start pointing to those directions and people get some interest, and